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1: 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All praise is due to Allah, and may Allah subhanahu wa ta'ala raise the rank of our beloved Prophet Muhammad sallallahu alayhi wa sallam and protect his nation from that which he fears for them. My dear listeners, we continue inshaAllah ta'ala today talking about Sayyiduna Uthman ibn Affan, may Allah ta'ala raise his rank. And I will start with what Al-Imam Al-Bukhari related in Fada'il al-Sahaba, as did Muslim, Al-Tirmidhi, Abu Dawood and others, that once Prophet Muhammad sallallahu alayhi wa sallam was on the mountain of Uhud with Abu Bakr, Umar and Uthman when the mountain trembled. The Prophet sallallahu alayhi wa sallam said, "Remain firm, for here are a prophet, a Siddiq, and two martyrs on you right now." Also, Al-Imam Ibn Asakir mentioned in his Tariq from the root of Abu Sa'id in Al-Khudri, may Allah Ta'ala raise his rank, that he said, "I saw the Messenger of Allah Sallallahu Alaihi Wasallam raising his hands from the beginning of the night until dawn, supplicating Allah subhanahu wa ta'ala for Uthman, saying, 'O Allah, I am pleased with Uthman, so reward him and raise his rank.'" Also Al-Hafidh Abu Nu'aym Al-Asfahani related in his book Hilyatul Awliya from the root of Abi Hurairah radiyallahu ta'ala anh that he said, "Uthman has earned paradise twice by the call of the Messenger of Allah. Once when he dug the well of Rumah, and once when he supplied the army of Al-Usrah. The water coming out of the well of Rumah used to be sold to Muslims. Uthman radiyallahu ta'ala anh bought it, dug it, and made it for public use for Muslims." The details about the event of preparing the army of Al-Usra is what Al-Imam Al-Tirmidhi radiyallahu ta'ala anh relayed from the root of Abdul Rahman al-Sulami, who said what means, "Prophet Muhammad sallallahu alayhi wa sallam delivered a meaningful speech and urged people to support the army of Al-Usra. Uthman radiyallahu ta'ala anh said, 'I would donate 100 camels with their finest dress.' Prophet Muhammad sallallahu alayhi wa sallam urged the people again. Uthman said, 'I would donate 100 camels with their finest dress.' As-Sulami said, 'I saw Rasulullah sallallahu alayhi wa sallam after that waving his hand while saying what means, Uthman has earned himself a high status by what he did today. He has earned paradise with this great deed.' May Allah Ta'ala raise the rank of Uthman ibn Affan radiyallahu ta'ala anh." The author of Hilyatul Awliya related from the root of Masruq, from the root of Ibn Mas'ud, that he said, "The Messenger of Allah sallallahu alayhi wa sallam saw Uthman on the day of the army of Al-Usra coming and going, which means he was working hard on helping to prepare and supply the army. Rasulullah sallallahu alayhi wa sallam said, 'O Allah, forgive what Uthman might commit and what he had committed in the past and what he has hidden and what he did openly.'" Also Al-Imam Al-Tabarani related from the root of Ibn Umar that the Messenger of Allah sallallahu alayhi wa sallam said, "Uthman the most bashful and honored person in my nation. Also, Al-Imam Ahmad, radiyallahu ta'ala anh, narrated from the root of Ruhaymah, the grandmother of Az-Zubayr, that she said, Uthman used to fast all of his lifetime and to pray at night, except the beginning of the night when he sleeps for a short while. Ibn Sirin, may Allah Ta'ala have mercy upon him, he said when they were going around inside the house of Uthman to kill him, his wife said, whether you would kill him or would leave him, he used to recite the whole Quran in one rak'ah throughout the entire night. In addition to the good and praised traits, Sayyidina Uthman had tolerance, mercy, knowledge, generosity, purity, and that he was God-fearing and detached from the worldly interests. He was among the most humble people. My dear brothers and sisters, let's take these examples to be our role model and to teach our kids how to be like them by the will of Allah Azza wa Jal.

In addition to the good and praised traits, Uthman had like tolerance, mercy and knowledge, generosity, bashfulness, purity, and that he was God-fearing. He was among the most humble people, radiyallahu ta'ala anh. Ibn Sa'd related from the root of Abdullah al-Rumi that he said, Uthman used to prepare at night his own water for ablution, for wudu. When asked why doesn't he ask his servants to do it for him, he said, no, night time is for them to rest. Also, Al-Imam Ahmad related that Al-Hasan was asked about those who sleep and take nap in the mosque. He said, I saw Uthman ibn Affan taking a nap in the mosque when he was a caliph. The stones had left marks on the side of his body. People would say, this is the Amir of the believers. This is the Amir of the believers. Ibn Muslim said, Uthman used to feed the people the food fit for royalty and then enters home to eat vinegar and oil. On the process of gathering Quran in one Mus'haf, Al-Imam al-Bukhari mentioned in his Sahih how the process of gathering Quran in one Mus'haf started. He stated that Abu Bakr radiyallahu ta'ala anhu asked Zayd ibn Thabit to come to him. And Zayd ibn Thabit was one of those who used to write down the revelation. When Zayd arrived, he saw Umar ibn al-Khattab at the place of Abu Bakr. Abu Bakr radiyallahu anhu said, Umar told me that many of those who recite Quran were killed in the battle of Al-Yamama. And I'm afraid that if more and more of those who recite Quran are to be killed, then many of the Quran would disappear. I see that you order the gathering of the Quran. To that, Zayd answered, how are we going to do something which the Messenger of Allah sallallahu alayhi wasallam did not do? Umar said, I swear by Allah that this is a good thing to do. Zayd said, Umar kept on repeating that until Allah subhanahu wa ta'ala made my heart pleased with that, and I agreed with what he said. Zayd started the process of gathering the Quran from what was written on the branches of the palm trees and on the soft white rocks and from what the people had memorized. Then it was kept in several noble pages, which were kept at Abu Bakr's place. After his death, it was kept at Umar's, then at the place of Hafsa, the daughter of Umar ibn al-Khattab, may Allah Ta'ala raise their rank. When Uthman ibn Affan, radiyallahu ta'ala anhu, was given allegiance for the caliphate, he consulted with the companions and they all agreed on gathering the Quran in one Mus'haf. Uthman gathered some of the companions and Abu Dawood said there were 12 men from Quraysh and Al-Ansar. Among them were some of those who used to write down the revelation. He then sent to Hafsa, asking her about the noble pages which Zayd ibn Thabit had gathered and copied in one book. Then Uthman said, who is the best one in writing? They said, Zayd ibn Thabit. He said, who is the most eloquent one among the people? They said, Sa'id ibn al-As. To that he said, let Sa'id read and Zayd writes down. When they finished of copying the Mus'haf, Uthman made copies of it and sent them to the countries. Some said there were 4 copies. Others said that there were 5 copies. Some said there were 6, and also some people said 7 copies. He then gathered other than these copies of the Quran and burned them. He ordered the people of the countries to do the same. Uthman radiyallahu ta'ala anhu wa ardah gathered the Quran when there were many conflicts about the ways of recitation depending on the different languages of the Arabs. People were at conflict then. They started accusing one another of being mistaken. Uthman had fear that this issue would be aggravated.
So he decided to gather the Quran on the language of Quraysh. This does not mean that it is prohibited to recite it in other languages of the Arabs, because Al-Imam al-Bukhari mentioned in his Sahih that the Prophet sallallahu alayhi wa sallam said, إِنَّ هَذَا الْقُرْآنَ أُنزِلَ عَلَى سَبْعَةِ أَحْرُفْ فَقْرَأُوا مَا تَيَسَّرَ مِنْهُ, which means this Quran was brought down with 7 recitations, so recite whatever you can recite of it. And when the opening of countries accomplished a widespread dominion for the Muslim nation, their population strengthened among the people and nations of different languages. At the same time, the slandering and rumors also became widespread in Medina. The leaders of sedition, the leaders of fitna, wrote to their fellow members in the cities, encouraging them to come to Medina, igniting a conspiracy against the caliph. They surrounded the house of Uthman ibn Affan several days, and at that time Uthman said, "The Messenger of Allah, sallallahu alayhi wa sallam, has entrusted me to be steadfast when this matter happens, so I will keep on being patient." Lady Aisha radiallahu ta'ala anha wa ardaha said that the Prophet sallallahu alayhi wa sallam said, what means, "O Uthman, Allah the Exalted will give you the caliphate. So if the hypocrites were to push you to surrender it, by no means should you do so." When our master Ali radiallahu ta'ala anhu knew that the people of fitna had surrendered Uthman and wanted to kill him, he sent him 3 water skins filled with water and said to Al-Hasan and Al-Husayn, "Go with your swords and stay at his door and do not let anybody get to him." Az-Zubayr also sent his son, as did Talha and many of the companions, who sent their sons, preventing people from entering the house of Uthman, may Allah Ta'ala raise his rank. However, some men who had evil intentions against Uthman climbed through the house of a man of Al-Ansar and entered the residence of Uthman after surrounding it. One of them hit him with a sword while he was reciting Quran and fasting, and his wife threw herself in front of him and her fingers were cut off. She was the only person with him in the house at that time. So Uthman radiallahu ta'ala anhu died as a martyr on Friday the 18th of Dhul Hijjah in 35 after Hijrah at the age of 90. It was also said that he was older than that, and some said he was younger than that. Uthman ibn Affan was buried in the cemetery of Al-Baqi' in Al-Madinah on the night of Saturday between Maghrib and Isha, and Az-Zubayr performed the funeral prayer for him. Uthman radiallahu ta'ala anhu said before he was killed, "I saw in my dream last night the Messenger of Allah sallallahu alayhi wa sallam and Abu Bakr and Umar, and they said to me, 'Be patient. You will have your next morning meal with us tomorrow.'" My dear brothers and sisters, this was only a brief overview of some of the many virtues of our master Uthman, may Allah Ta'ala raise his rank and reward him good for what he did to Islam and Muslims. We ask Allah to benefit us by the virtue of Uthman, make us assembled with his group on the Day of Judgment, and make us die on his way and love. Allahumma ameen. Barakallahu feekum wa jazakumullahu khayra.

0: when you stand before him at his grave. Please don't forget us in your supplication. For he's the one the weeping camels spoke to, and he's the one the mourning crank and fall. Oh, he's the one the prison rocks greeted with.
1: السلام عليك

0: Dear brothers and sisters, if you are inflicted with a calamity, rely on Allah and do not object to Him. The only one who can rectify your calamity is Allah. So submit to His will and power at all times and say, لا حول ولا قوة إلا بالله. These beautiful words that the Prophet, peace and blessings be upon him, taught one of his daughters to recite mean, without Allah's protection, no one can evade sinning, that is, stay away from sinning. And without Allah's help, no one has the strength to obey Him. Dear brothers and sisters, we all know that there is no escape from what Allah willed for each and every one of us. But never lose hope of Allah's mercy, for Allah is the creator of all things, and He is the most merciful.
1: أيها الإخوة المستمعون, نستمع الآن إلى تلاوة مباركة من القرآن الكريم.

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Praise be to Allah, the most merciful. Praise be to Allah, the one who does not resemble any of his creations. And may Allah raise the rank of our Prophet Muhammad. Peace and blessings be upon him.

0: Good afternoon, boys and girls, and on this Sunday afternoon, I welcome you to another live episode of The Kid Show, brought to you by 2MFM, the Muslim Community Radio. Today is the 31st of May, and the number to call is 97072747. That is 97072747. Say the statement, please give us a call, say the statement for today's episode, play one of our many games we offer, and maybe you win today's giveaway. Behind the mic is Sarah,
1: Samar,
2: and Jinan.
0: And we are delighted to be your hosts once again. Yeah.

0: Another warm welcome to you, boys and girls. And for the segment one for today's episode, we'll be talking about the Bedouin and Al-Utbi.
1: Today, we have a story about a Bedouin who visited the grave of the Prophet, peace be upon him, and recited a poem for him. It's a wonderful story, so stay tuned, boys and girls, for this segment.

0: Al-Bayhaqi narrated that a man named Al-Utbi was sitting next to the grave of the Prophet, peace be upon him, when a Bedouin came to the grave and gave salam to the Prophet. Then he said, O Messenger of Allah, I have heard the saying of Allah, that is, he had heard the verse in the Quran, which means,
1: if when they are unjust to themselves, they come to you and ask Allah for forgiveness, and the Messenger asks forgiveness for them, Allah will forgive them and have mercy upon him. Surah An-Nisa, Ayah 64. Then the Bedouin said a poem, which means,
2: O you with the most honorable and noble bones, which in the earth were buried, their fingers anointed the valleys and hills, to them it was carried. I offer my best to the grave you inhabited gloriously. It contains purity, generosity, and kindness abundantly. You are the beloved whose intercession one hopes for when the foot may slip at As-Sirat and not reach the door. I never forget the virtues of your two great companions. My salam to you all for as long as the poem's pen writes in praise for you, of you.
1: The two great companions mentioned in this poem are Abu Bakr as-Siddiq and Umar ibn al-Khattab, who were buried next to the Prophet.
3: كانت درس جميلاً وهلأ بعد ما سمعتوا الدرس بدي منكم تقرأوا الدرس.

0: Boys and girls, I'd like to remind you that this is a live episode, and for the number, Samar, would you please to do so?
1: Of course. 9707-2747.
0: That is correct. The number is 9707-2747. And for those who didn't get it, I'll read it slowly. 9707-2747. Don't forget to call or say the statement for today, which is Allahumma salli ala nabi. And we will wait for your calls.

Once again, boys and girls, the statement for today is Allahumma salli ala Muhammad, which means in English, may Allah raise the rank of Prophet Muhammad sallallahu alayhi wa sallam.

0: Then the Bedouin left. Al-Utbi said, "Then I fell asleep and saw Prophet Muhammad in my dream. He instructed me by saying, 'O Utbi, go after the Bedouin and give him the good news that Allah has granted him forgiveness.'" How lucky are those who get to visit the Prophet, peace be upon him, and earn the intercession which was promised to them. We know this from the hadith of the Prophet, peace be upon him, which means, قال رسول الله صلى الله عليه وسلم من زار قبري وجبت له شفاعتي.
1: The Prophet, peace be upon him, said, what means, "The one who visits my grave has earned my intercession." This is known to be a recommended sunnah act by consensus.
2: May Allah grant us this trip to our beloved Prophet and unite us with him in paradise. Ameen. And boys and girls, do stay tuned for segment 2 coming up next on The Kid Show.

0: As for segment two today, we will be talking about the Aussie wildlife in winter. Stay tuned for today's episode and a friendly reminder that our calls are on 97072747.
1: That is correct, and we do stop taking calls at 2:15, so please do call in on 97072747.

0: Boys and girls, as you know, it's winter now, and in this chilly weather, many animals in Australia start new habits. Very strange ones. To help them against the intense colds of the season, some of these habits or behaviours might sound new to you. Dear listeners,
1: please stay tuned for segment two.

It's winter now, and in this chilly weather, many animals in Australia start new strange habits to help them against the intense colds of the season. Some of these habits or behaviours might sound new to you, dear listeners, but don't worry, we're going to talk about them all, why they are done and what animals do them. Let's start by talking about the torpor. What is torpor? It is when animals slow down to save their energy during winter, and it's kind of like sleep. This means their body does not need to eat food. This behavior is used by animals who live in environments that get really cold, like mountainous areas or desert-like areas, which are actually freezing at night. What kinds of Aussie animals use torpor? Echidnas, bats, pygmy possums are just some animals that enter torpor.

0: And dear listeners, we will be taking our first caller for today on 97072747. Hello, salamu alaikum.
1: Assalamu alaikum.
0: Wa alaikum assalam. And who am I speaking with today?
1: Sulaiman.
0: How are you today, Sulaiman?
1: Alhamdulillah.
0: That is good to hear. Alhamdulillah. Sulaiman, do you know the statement for today?
1: No.
0: Would you like to repeat after me?
1: Yes.
0: All right. The statement is Allahumma.
1: Allahumma.
0: Salli.
1: Salli.
0: Ala Muhammad.
1: Ala Muhammad.
0: MashaAllah. And what game would you like to play with us today?
1: The counting game.
0: The counting game. And would you like to count up by ones, twos, fives, or tens?
1: Tens.
0: By tens. All right. You have 40 seconds on the clock. Do you think you can get as high as you think you can?
1: Yeah.
0: All right. What number do you think you can get up to?
1: Over 400,
0: mashallah. Well, then you do have 40 seconds, and your timer does start in 3, 2, 1, go.
1: 620, 620, 620, 620, 620, 620, 620, 620, 620, 620, 620, 620, 620, 620, 620, 620, 620, 620, 620, 620, 620, 620, 620, 620, 620, 620, 620, 620, 620, 620, 620, 620, 620, 620, 620, 620, 620, 620, 620, 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620, 620, 620, 620, 620, 620, 620, 620, 620, 620, 620, 620, 620, 620, 620, 620, 620, 620, 620, 620, 620, 620, 620, 620, 620, 620, 620, 620, 620, 620, 620, 620, 620, 620, 620, 620, 620, 620, 620, 620, 620, 620, 620, 620, 620, 620, 620, 620
0: your high score. Thank you so much. Barakallahu feek. And does anyone else like to speak?
1: Yes.
0: All right, please put them on. Hello?
1: Hello.
0: Assalamu alaikum.
1: Assalamu alaikum.
0: Wa alaikum. Wa alaikum assalam. And who am I speaking with?
1: Subhan.
0: Can you repeat that?
1: Subhan.
0: Subhan?
1: Ah.
0: Yes. All right, and what?
1: Yes.
0: Do you know, and how old are you?
1: 6.
0: You're 6, mashallah. Do you know what month we are in right now in the Hijri year calendar?
1: May.
0: No, in the Hijri year. So there's Muharram, Safar, Rabi'ul Awwal. Do you know which month we're in?
1: May.
0: Okay. Do you know what people perform now in when we have Eid al-Adha? Do you know what they perform?
1: Huh? Hajj.
0: They do perform Hajj, mashallah. And what game would you like to play with us today?
1: The counting game.
0: The counting game. All right. And would you like to count up by ones or twos, maybe fives or tens?
1: Tens.
0: By tens. And do you think you can beat your brother's high score?
1: Yeah.
0: All right. Let's see if you could do that. Your timer is 40 seconds and the timer on the clock. We'll start in 3, 2, 1, go.
1: Mashallah,
0: that is 570. Great job. And would anyone else like to speak?
2: No.
0: All right.
1: Yes. All right. Yes.
0: Please put them on.
1: Okay, I'm just gonna put them on. When I'm ready.
0: All right. Well, you can call us back, but you have until you have 1 minute. Or 5 minutes. You have 5 minutes to give us a call back.
1: Wait.
0: Okay.
1: Call back tomorrow at 6 p.m. so I can talk.
0: You have only Saturdays and Sundays from 1:30 to 2:30. Okay, so call back next week, inshallah, okay?
1: Okay.
0: Assalamu alaikum. Okay, and he ended the call. Barakallahu feekum.

0: And we'll be taking our next caller for today on 9707-2747. Hello, assalamu alaikum. Hello, assalamu alaikum.
1: Wa alaikum assalam.
0: And who am I speaking with?
1: Ali Sharani.
0: And how are you today, Ali?
1: Alhamdulillah.
0: That is great to hear. Alhamdulillah, I am well, alhamdulillah. And Ali, do you know the statement for today?
1: Yeah.
0: All right, go for it.
1: Allahumma salli ala Muhammad.
0: MashaAllah, that is correct. And what game would you like to play with us today?
1: The counting game.
0: The counting game. All right. Would you like to count by ones, tens, five?
1: Ones.
0: By ones?
1: Yeah.
0: All right. You'll have 40 seconds on the clock. And your timer does start in 3, 2, 1, go.
1: 1, 2, 3, 4, 5, 6, 7, 8, 9, 10, 11, 12, 13, 14, 15, 16, 17, 18, 19, 20, 21, 22, 23, 24, 25, 26, 27, 28, 29, 30, 31, 32, 33, 34, 35, 36, 37, 38, 39, 39, 40, 41, 42, 43, 44, 45, 46, 46, 47, 48, 49, 50, 51, 52, 53, 54, 55, 56, 57, 58, 59, 60, 61, 62, 63, 64, 65, 66, 67, 68, 69, 70, 71, 72, 73, 74, 75, 76, 77, 78, 79, 80, 81, 82, 83, 84, 85, 86, 87, 88, 89, 90, 91, 92, 93, 94, 95, 96, 97, 98,
0: 99, 90, 91, 92, 93, 94, 95, 96,
1: 97, 98, 89,
0: 90, 91, 92, 93, 94, 95, 96, 97, 98, 99, 90, 91, 92, 93, 94, 95, 96, 97,
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0: All right, thank you so much for calling. Assalamu alaikum.
1: Wa alaikum assalam.

0: And we will be taking our last caller for today on 9707-2747. Hello, salamu alaikum.
1: Wa alaikum as-salam.
0: And who am I speaking with?
1: Abir.
0: And how are you today, Abir?
1: Good, how are you?
0: I'm good, alhamdulillah, and that's great to hear. Abir, how old are you?
1: Six.
0: You're six, mashallah. Abir, can you name all of the five prayers that we pray every day? Masha'Allah. And what game would you like to play with us today? What game would you like to play with us today?
1: The counting game.
0: The counting game. All right. And would you like to count by ones, tens, fives, or twos?
1: Can I count by ten?
0: You can count by ten. You'll have 40 seconds on the clock, and your timer starts in 3, 2, 1, go. 370, that is 370, correct?
1: Yes.
0: MashaAllah. And would anyone else like to speak, Abir?
1: No.
0: All right. Thank you so much for calling. Assalamu alaikum.
1: Wa alaikum assalam.
0: That was our last caller for today, boys and girls. Do stay tuned for the winner for today's episode on 2MFM, the Muslim Community Radio.

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I hope you enjoyed today's episode, and I do hope you've learned something new. It was a pleasure hearing all your voices today, and inshallah, we hope to hear them again next week. And as for the winner for today's episode, and that is... Subhan. Congratulations, Subhan. You may come and pick up your prize from 9 to 5 within the next 2 weeks on Monday to Friday from 40 Hector Street, Chester Hills. Thank you, boys and girls, for tuning in. And until next time, Assalamu alaikum wa rahmatullahi wa barakatuhu.

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The following is a recitation from the Holy Quran preceding the call of Adhan for Al-Asr prayer. A'udhu billahi minash shaitanir rajim.

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from the beginning to the hereafter. Embark on a profound journey through time and eternity with myself, Haji Karima, as I guide us through from the beginning to the hereafter. This compelling program delves into the very fabric of existence, tracing the divine narrative from the moment of creation, illuminating the stories of the prophets who shaped humanity's spiritual path, and unveiling the signs that foretell the approaching day of judgment. This insightful presentation will navigate the complex and awe-inspiring events that lead to the ultimate reckoning, offering a contemplative look at the final destination that awaits us all. Prepare to witness a comprehensive exploration of faith, history, and destiny as we traverse the landscape from the dawn of creation to the threshold of the hereafter.

From the Beginning to the Hereafter continues with the story of Prophet Lut. We'll examine his mission and the destruction of his people. Prophet Lut, blessings and peace be upon him. Prophet Lut is the son of Haran. Haran was the brother of Ibrahim, with them both having the evil father, Azar. Prophet Lut emigrated to Sodom and resided there. God sent him as a prophet to its people, who were blasphemous. Prophet Lut is cited 27 times in the Quran. He was cited in Surah Al-A'raf, Surah Hud, Surah Al-Hijr, Surah Shu'ara, Surah Al-Naml, and other chapters as well. Some ignorant people think that the name in the Quran, Lut, comes from the Arabic word liwat. Liwat means sodomy. This is totally false. First, Lut is not an Arabic name. Also, a prophet would not have a non-befitting name derived from the word for a forbidden act. Lut accepted the guidance of Prophet Ibrahim, never being a blasphemer. Lut believed that Prophet Ibrahim was a prophet and messenger. In Surah Al-Ankabut, verse 26, God said that Lut believed in Ibrahim. Ibrahim said that he would immigrate from Iraq to Ash-Sham to teach the people. Ibrahim and Lut left Iraq. They stayed, journeying together, until God made Lut a prophet to the people of the city of Sodom, next to the Dead Sea and what is now Jordan. Prophet Lut left Ibrahim with Ibrahim's permission, as God ordered Lut to do. Sodom had several villages next to it, linked to it, making 5 villages in all. The people of Sodom were so very vulgar, with a disgraceful history and terrible manners. Their inner selves were evil. They would not shy away from any sin. They practiced waylaying, attacking travelers. They never advised each other to give up their sins. They innovated a terrible sin. No one before them had done this sin. It was the sin of sodomy. These men of Sodom desired other men and turned away from the women of the city. Prophet Lut addressed these people, saying, "How could you approach men sexually and leave out what God created for you in having the enjoyment of wives? Definitely, you are an unjust people." The men of Sodom were so open and arrogant in doing their sodomy that they bragged about it. Lut warned them of punishment and told them to embrace Islam. He told them that God was the only creator and told them of the rest of the great Islamic creed. The people of Sodom did not accept Prophet Lut and continued to associate partners to God. Sodom and the villages linked to Sodom were full of fruit trees. They were in the courtyards and outside along the streets. Once, the people of Sodom suffered from a drought and were concerned about having a famine. They said, "We should prohibit the travelers and strangers that stop by our territory from consuming our fruits. Every time we see a stranger, we will attack him and sodomize him. Then we will get such a bad reputation that we will be left to ourselves." The devil whispered that to them and made it seem good. Hence, they attacked the passerby and sodomized them. Lut told them, "You are ambushers. You stand in the way of people. Take the men and forcibly sodomize them. Sit in the streets throwing pebbles at the people and mock those that pass by." Prophet Lut came to them to call them to Islam and to leave out their terrible practices. They did not accept and became more stubborn in their blasphemy, despite the advice of Prophet Lut.
They would tell him in extreme arrogance, "If you are truthful, let the punishment befall us." They threatened to throw out Lut from the city with his family. Lut asked God for support. "O God, rescue me and my family members from what they do, and give me victory over those menacing people who do such ugly things." God supported his prophet and willed for those blasphemers to be destroyed. God sent the powerful angels, Jibril, Mikael, and Israfil, in the form of men. First, they came down to Ibrahim as guests. Prophet Ibrahim was delighted because he took great delight in receiving guests and liked to be generous with them. Ibrahim liked the behavior of these guests very much. He went out and brought a young calf that was well nourished. Ibrahim slaughtered and cooked it. Then he presented it to his guests to eat. However, they did not put their hands forward to eat, because angels do not eat. Prophet Ibrahim was concerned because usually if one did not take the food of his host, then he was an enemy. They told him, "Do not be afraid. We are angels that God sent to the people of Lut." Ibrahim's wife Sarah was there. She laughed because she knew how stubborn the people of Lut were. The angels gave Sarah the good tidings that she would deliver Ishaq, and after Ishaq, Yaqub, to be his child. In Surah Hud, in verse 72, Ibrahim's wife expressed her surprise that she would be delivering a child at such an old age, 90 years, with her husband being an older man of 120 years. Prophet Ibrahim felt relaxed when he knew that they were angels. Moreover, he was happy after they gave him the good news of the coming of his son Ishaq. Ibrahim started talking to them regarding the people of Lut. Ibrahim asked them, "Would you destroy a village with 100 believers in it?" They said, "No." He said, "If there were 50? They said, "No." Ibrahim decreased the number until he reached one believer. They said, "No." At that point, he said, "Lut is in that village, and he is a believer." In Surah Al-Ankabut, verse 32, we are told that the angel said, "We know who is in that village, and we shall save Prophet Lut and his believing followers. The wife of Lut will not be saved. She will receive the torture because she is a blasphemer." They added, "O Ibrahim, leave talking about that subject. The orders of God were given to inflict the torture on those people, and that which God willed cannot be stopped." Then the angels left from the home of Ibrahim towards the city of Lut. They came in as guests of Lut. Lut felt very worried because of their arrival. He feared what the people would do to those men, especially when he saw their level of beauty and the goodness of their shapes. He said, "This is a difficult day." The wife of Lut helped the people of Sodom to perform sodomy. Lut's wife betrayed him and continued to help her people sin. Although she was an evil woman, she never betrayed Lut by committing adultery. Lut's wife went out and told her people that Lut had received guests. She told the people that she had never seen anyone more beautiful than those men. The people quickly came to Lut's home, wanting to commit sodomy with the guests. Lut told the people what is said in Surah Hud, verse 78, that means, "Do not attempt to commit this ugly sodomy. Be God-fearing and do not attack or disturb my guests. Is there not a wise man among you that would guide you to the proper behavior?"
they objected his advice. Prophet Lut was extremely mature and wise. He wished for a group of people to support him because he did not have a group to back him against those people, as incited in Surat Hud, verse 80. The evil people by this time were pushing on the door of the house of Prophet Lut from the outside, demanding to get to those men. At that point, Jibril told Prophet Lut, "O Lut, we are sent from your Lord. Open your door to them, and no harm shall reach you from them." Prophet Lut knew now that these were really angels. They were sent to test the unjust people of Lut. Angel Jibril asked God if he could punish the people now. Lut opened the door. When the people came in, Jibril hit them with his wing and caused them all to become blind. Their eyes became totally gone without a trace of an eye left. They left fearful, screaming that in the house of Lut are the strongest magicians on earth. They started threatening Lut by saying, "Wait until the morning comes in, and you will see what we are going to do with you." Then the angels told Prophet Lut, "Take your family away from here during the night, and let none of you look behind. The torture shall befall them in the morning." Prophet Lut expressed that he wished the torture came to them earlier. They said, "Is the morning not soon enough?" The believers were not to look behind them so as not to see the intensity of the torture hitting their people. Prophet Lut left with his wife and two daughters. When the morning came, the torture was sent on his people. Angel Jibril raised their five cities and turned them upside down. This was for those who were inside the cities. As for those who were outside, God made stones of cooked, burning clay with markings on them rain down on them. These stones rained consistently. Each stone bore the name of the person it was to hit. That destroyed all of them. At that point, Lut's wife turned around and called out for her people, expressing pity for them. A stone hit and killed her. God save Lut and his daughters. In Surat Hud, verses 82 and 83, we know the torture that came down on the people of Lut. Angel Jibril, with one feather of one of his 600 wings, pulled the entire five villages out. Angel Jibril took all that to the first heaven. The angels of the first heaven heard their screams, the crowing of their roosters, and the barking of their dogs. Then Angel Jibril turned it all upside down. A strong scream roared throughout the sky that ruptured the hearts of those wicked people within their chests. By the time the sun rose, all the villages were destroyed. Prophet Lut was patient with the fact that his wife did not believe and was destroyed. Her name was Waliha. The scholar Hakim said in his book Mustadrak that Ibn Abbas explained verse 10 of Surah At-Tahrim as follows. The wives of prophets Nuh and Lut betrayed them. This does not mean that they committed adultery, but that Nuh's wife said that Nuh was crazy, and Lut's wife told her people about the guests they received, so her people could sodomize them. Hakim said that Lut was beautiful with a white face, thin nose, small ears, long fingers, a lovely mouth, and the best of the smiles. We ask Allah to meet the great Prophet Lut.

can the term dua be defined as worship? Yes, dua has many meanings in the Arabic language, among which are to worship and to supplicate. Worship means the ultimate submission and humility. This is only due to Allah. Allah Ta'ala said in the Quran,

Surah Al-Jinn, Ayah 20 means, say, I only make dua to my Lord and do not associate anyone with him. Here, dua means worship. Allah Ta'ala said in the Quran,

Surah Al-Jin, Ayah 18 means, so do not make dua to anyone along with Allah. He dua means worship. Prophet Muhammad sallallahu alayhi wa sallam said, dua is worship, related by Al-Bukhari.

The food that mentioned Allah's name in the hand of the Prophet sallallahu alayhi wasallam. Al-Bukhari mentioned from the hadith of Ibn Mas'ud that he said, "We were eating with the Prophet sallallahu alayhi wasallam and we could hear the food saying, 'Subhanallah.'" These miracles are more wondrous than the revival of the dead to life that was one of Prophet Jesus' miracles. Curing Qatada's eye after it was pulled out. Al-Bukhari narrated from the route of Qatada, the son of An-Nu'man, that Qatada's eye was injured on the day of Badr. Qatada's eye was left resting on his cheek. They wanted to cut his eye out. So they asked the Messenger of Allah, sallallahu alayhi wasallam, whether they should do so. The Prophet said, no. The Prophet called Qatada over and pressed his eye with his palm to its socket and his eye was cured. Later, Qatada could not tell which of his two eyes has been injured. Imam al-Shafi'i said, "For every miracle Allah gave to the other prophets, He gave Prophet Muhammad sallallahu alayhi wasallam a similar or greater miracle. Among these miracles, the Quran. The Quran is Prophet Muhammad's greatest miracle. It proves his truthfulness. If all humans and jinn were to try to come up with something like the Quran, they would not be able to do so. The water that sprung from between his fingers, the Prophet sallallahu alayhi wasallam was once given a container of water which did not cover all of his fingers. When the Prophet sallallahu alayhi wasallam placed his honored hand in the container, water started springing from between his fingers. Then all of the people who were present made wudu and drank from that water.

0: Praise be to Allah, the Lord of the worlds. May Allah raise the rank of Prophet Muhammad and protect his nation from that which he fears for it. Today, we'd like to advise you about drugs and steering away from drugs. Inshallah, we've included this religious advice for you. So we advise ourselves and you to firstly fear Allah, the one who said in his book, from Ayah 90 of Surah Al-Ma'idah, which means, O you who believe, alcohol drinks, gambling, idols, and al-azlam, that is, the arrows that were in the Kaaba, by which the non-believers of Mecca used to seek luck or decision, are all amongst the evil acts of Satan. Avoid them all so you may succeed.
1: Ayah 29 of Surah An-Nisa means, and do not kill yourselves. It is understood from the first ayah that alcohol and what has been mentioned along with it are all forbidden, haram. The second ayah shows that anything that leads to self-harm is also haram. Abu Dawood narrated that the Messenger of Allah sallallahu alayhi wa sallam forbade everything that intoxicates or causes harm to one's body and eye. Illicit drugs clearly fall under the latter section of the hadith.
0: Many destructive practices, such as the usage of illicit drugs and the addiction to alcohol, have prevailed in our Muslim societies, especially amongst our youth. If these practices are left without any action or even attempt to stop or minimize them, then these diseases may reach our homes without realization.
1: If you are a father, if you are a mother, if you are a teacher, if you are a guardian, keep in mind the hadith of the Messenger sallallahu alayhi wasallam that was narrated by Al-Bukhari, which means, everyone is responsible for certain people and shall be questioned about this responsibility. O father, O mother, where is your son? Are you asking about his conditions or whom he is befriending? Where is your daughter? Are you asking about where they spend their nights? Or are you just satisfied with asking about their food?
0: If you are a father or a mother, have you taught your child and provided him or her with a shield before it is too late? When you see your child returning at 3 o'clock at night, his eyes are red and sunken, sleeping long hours and not having the energy to move and be active, what is your stance then? What is your role as a parent? Do not wait until it's too late. Look into whom your child is befriending. A friend may drag his friend either to paradise or hell fire. As-sahib sahib, subhanallah al-azim.
1: Dear Muslim youth, we are relying on you, so do not let us down. Suppress this poison from being among you. Abolish them out of your gatherings, universities, schools, hangouts and homes. Be wary of drugs and drinking alcohol as they are destructive. Fight these dangerous illnesses and do not keep silent about them. If one says, I take this drug because it strengthens me and aids me in focusing, tell him, you are self-seduced and this is what the devil is instilling. Do not embark on this destructive path.
0: If you're a drug addict, wake up, for you are killing and destroying yourself. You are burning the hearts of your father and mother. Your father did not send you to university to take drugs and alcohol, so wake up. Dear Muslim youth, the situation begins with one pill, or one sip, or one injection, so be aware. Do not take from your friend what is unfamiliar to you. One might tell you that you seem depressed and stressed. Take this and all your problems will disappear. And this is how it all starts.
1: Drugs and alcohol are not the solution to your problems. In fact, they are the beginning of the severe problems. How could you disobey Allah, the one who bestowed upon you all these endowments? Dear brother or sister, if you get addicted to drugs and alcohol, from where would you be able to get the money in order to buy these things? You might resort to stealing from your mother or father, or selling the belongings of your parents or the like, just to get to what you want. You might even sell yourself for just one injection and fall into the darkness of humiliation, the humiliation of sin, and the humiliation of resorting to low standards. Is this what you want for yourself?
0: If you take drugs or drink alcohol, you might kill someone with your car, or beat a person because he has annoyed you, or harm a family member, or insult your mother and hit your parents, or even go to jail if you get caught with drugs. Even reaching a stage where you might kill yourself, is that what you want? Is that what you want for your son or your daughter? Is that what you want for your Muslim brothers and friends? You have to protect yourselves, families, brothers, and friends from these dangers by raising awareness and advice and by filling their hearts with the fear of Allah.
1: Until when are we going to remain hearing that this youth passed away because he overdosed on drugs, or that this youth had died because of drunk driving? Until when is a person going to remain silent about his friend's drug and alcohol addiction, not warning or advising him? Until when are these pills going to keep spreading among school and university students?
0: There is no doubt that the parents play a role, that the school plays a role, and that the university plays a role, and that institutions and communities play a role. You also have a role in refraining from these distractions and have a role in advising friends and relatives by using wisdom and friendly manners. Warn them about the consequences and let them know that it is a sin in the religion of Allah.
1: The Messenger sallallahu alayhi wasallam said what means, give support to your Muslim brother when oppressed or when he is an oppressor. The companions said, we support him when oppressed, but how do we support an oppressor? The Prophet sallallahu alayhi wasallam replied, you stop him from oppressing others, and that would be your support to him. And

0: And welcome back, the listeners. Good morning to everyone and welcome to the Fabrics of Life. Today we have a packed show for you and we hope that you enjoy it. So grab your coffee, relax, and let's make this morning a great one for you. How are you, Samia?
1: Alhamdulillah. I'm glad that I'm here.
0: Okay.
1: And they will need their coffee today. It's a very
0: intense
1: topic.
0: Can we tell them what it's about?
1: So we're going to be talking about psychedelic drugs and microdosing.
0: Mm-hmm.
1: And subhanAllah, Psychedelic drugs. Doctors are researching whether they can use psychedelic drugs as medicine.
0: Yep.
1: So when we're, of course, careful, you know, we're not trying to say halal or haram.
0: No.
1: But this is something that's going on with the medicine world.
0: At the moment.
1: Yeah.
2: Life is so precious. Be grateful for your health. Don't abuse yourself. It's greater than

Psychedelic drugs. It is quite a complicated topic, but nonetheless, it is a topic that we need to know about as it's brought up in our media. Now, firstly, how was I led to this topic? To be honest, I was looking for a health topic to speak about and was browsing the New South Wales Health website when I came across a community release. On the 16th of May 2024, the New South Wales Health website posted, warning, high-dose MDMA tablets, ecstasy, circulating in New South Wales. They said, New South Wales Health is warning the public of high-dose MDMA tablets, ecstasy, in circulation across New South Wales, found to contain around twice the average dose of other MDMA tablets. The purple-grey tablets have a Punisher skull design on the front. Medical Director of the New South Wales Poisons Information Centre, Dr. Darren Roberts, said consuming high doses of MDMA has been linked to cases of serious illness and death in New South Wales. MDMA can cause severe agitation, raised body temperature, seizures or fits, irregular heart rhythm, and death, Dr. Roberts said. Other risks include taking MDMA in combination with other stimulants, such as amphetamines or cocaine. The amount of MDMA in a tablet or capsule can vary a lot, even within the same batch. The health risks from MDMA are greatly increased if high amounts, including multiple doses, are consumed over a short period. Hot environments, such as at musical festivals, increase the risk of harm from MDMA. Now, as it happened, I was in my email inbox previously trying to catch up with some of the things I had subscribed to. For your side information, I am one of those people who subscribes to more websites than I can actually keep up with. This time, however, something in my inbox caught my eye. MDMA, which is an illicit drug, ecstasy, was in the title of the email. And the gist was that there was something positive being discussed about its use. That was one of those moments where one might question their sight, question themselves. At first, I just signed out of my inbox and I went on with life, as life busies you. But when I read the media release on the New South Wales Health website, I reopened my inboxes and began to search for the email that had caught my eye. I actually had a bit of trouble because I forgot which inbox it was in. Alhamdulillah, after a while I did find it. It was as I had understood. They were talking about possibly using MDMA and some other psychedelic drugs in a positive way. But what are psychedelic drugs? I don't remember coming across that word in my studies. I remember psychoactive drugs, but what are psychedelics? So let's study. According to the Alcohol and Drug Foundation, psychedelics, also known as hallucinogens, are a class of psychoactive substances that produce changes in perception, mood, and cognitive processes. Psychedelics affect all the senses, altering a person's thinking, sense of time, and emotions. They can also cause a person to hallucinate, seeing or hearing things that do not exist or are distorted. I checked another website. According to the Better Health channel at www.betterhealth.vic.gov.au, psychedelics are drugs that alter a person's perception of reality and cause them to see or hear things that do not exist or are distorted. These drugs are either synthetically manufactured or derived from plants. Let's go for a third. According to an article in the National Library of Medicine website, psychedelics, serotonergic hallucinogens, are powerful psychoactive substances that alter perception and mood and affect numerous cognitive processes. On top of all of this, I was listening to the English news broadcast on 2MFM, our favorite radio station, and I was surprised to hear mention of psychedelic drugs there too. By then, I was definitely ready to take the dive into this information. So let us dive into a search of the news articles available online on the topic.
Last year, and I was surprised that it was last year the Sydney Morning Herald posted an article entitled Australia Becomes First Country to Recognise Psychedelics as Medicines. Where were we all this time? The water has been running from underneath us. Now, in the article, they said Australia has become the first country to recognise psychedelics as medicines after the Therapeutic Goods Administration took researchers by surprise and approved the psychedelic substances in magic mushrooms and MDMA for use by people with certain mental health conditions. It continued, MDMA and psilocybin, the active ingredient in magic mushrooms, will be considered Schedule 8 drugs, meaning they're approved for controlled use when prescribed by a psychiatrist, from July this year, after the TGA acknowledged there were few other options for patients with specific treatment-resistant mental illnesses. The changes will allow MDMA to be used to treat post-traumatic stress disorder and psilocybin for treatment-resistant depression. However, they will still be considered prohibited substances or Schedule 9 drugs for all other usages. Prescribing will be limited to psychiatrists, given their specialized qualifications and expertise to diagnose and treat patients with serious mental health conditions, a TGA statement published on Friday said. Psychiatrists will also first need to be approved by the TGA's authorized prescriber screen. However, the TGA has not yet evaluated any approved products that contain psilocybin or MDMA, meaning psychiatrists will have to access and legally supply unapproved medicines for the specific authorised uses. Stephen Bright, the director of the Psychedelic Research in Science and Medicine Charity, said the decision made Australia the first country to recognise psychedelics as medicines. But it was not anticipated by the sector. It was unexpected given that Australia is such a conservative country, he said. The details so far from the TGA are thin. There are no products available, and aside from myself and a handful of colleagues, there's no one trained to provide the treatment. We're waiting for a bit more information to get an idea of what this looks like in practice. Let's come up for a breath. Let's listen to this chant.

Dear listeners, welcome back. Let's continue this article. The article continued to say, Associate Professor David Caldecott, an emergency department doctor who appeared at the Royal Commission into Defence and Veteran Suicide to advocate the drugs be used for returned soldiers suffering from psychological trauma, said he was pleasantly surprised by Friday's decision. Caldecott said opposition to the use of MDMA in therapeutics had long been a question of politics rather than science. MDMA was first developed by a pharmaceutical company in the early 20th century and was used by some psychiatrists in the late 1970s and early 1980s. However, the drug was banned in the USA in 1985 after it began to be used recreationally. It's terribly sad, he said, because the evidence suggests that there's potentially quite a lot of use in using it. The conditions for which these drugs might be used, post-traumatic stress disorder and treatment-resistant depression, are currently conditions for which you're basically destined to a lifetime of drug use. Whereas the MDMA particularly is used to facilitate psychotherapy, only for a few doses. However, Professor Susan Rozell, a cognitive neuropsychologist who has led Australia's biggest trial examining psilocybin for treatment-resistant depression, said she was very cautious about the decision. These treatments are not well established at all for a sufficient level of broad-scale implementation, she said. We've got no data on long-term outcomes at all, so that worries me a lot, which is one of the reasons why I'm doing my very large study. The TGA's decision said it considered several thousands of written public submissions in making its call, and that the benefits to patients paired with tight controls outweighed the risks. The number of such submissions is a reasonable indicator of the scope and gravity of the issues for individual and public health, it said. The submissions confirmed the need for greater access to alternative treatments for patients with persistent mental health conditions, where currently available treatments have not been effective. The judgment said registered psychiatrists had the training and expertise to diagnose and appropriately treat conditions when there was emerging evidence of the substance's use. In particular, it cited a study on single-dose use of psilocybin in the New England Journal of Medicine, published in November, which the TGA said had further strengthened the already promising body of evidence for psilocybin's efficacy in treatment-resistant depression. Wow, that had some confronting statements in it. Now, of course, we need to err on the side of caution when it comes to prohibited drugs. And we wish we never see days where we would even need to think of circumstances leading us to ask whether or not these drugs can be a solution for us. But this issue is appearing in social media, the news, and there are even people being invited to listen to the rundown on the issue. So let's dive in and explore more. At the beginning of this year, the Sydney Morning Herald posted an article titled, An Australian Doctor Has Just Made Global History. It reads, when a Sydney psychiatrist gave a severely traumatised patient a dose of MDMA in a borrowed Melbourne clinic, the duo made global medical history and were the talk of mental health doctors around the world. One morning in late January, Ted Cassidy's patient took a capsule containing a drug known by recreational users as ecstasy, but which was approved for prescription in its pure form by Australian regulators last year for the first time ever anywhere to assist therapy for sufferers of complex post-traumatic stress disorder. It was one of the first dosages in Australia alongside another given by Victorian psychiatrist Ellie Kotler the same week. New South Wales' interpretation of the federal guidelines meant that the treatment could not be done in Sydney. Cassidy says MDMA helps highly traumatised patients who are too anxious to talk or even think about their past, leaving them unable to process it. It relaxes them and frees them from unhelpful beliefs and preconceptions. MDMA reduces the fear centres, he says. Patients are calm and lucid
for the 8 odd hours that the effects linger, are far more willing to discuss and interrogate their painful experiences, and are capable of penetrative insights into their own feelings, he says. They also remember the conversation afterwards. Cassidy says pure MDMA is safe and non-addictive if it's taken in a controlled medical environment rather than at parties or festivals, where the rare adverse effects are usually the result of dangerous physical environments, unsafe doses, or being mixed with other drugs or pill ingredients. That historic Friday in January, Cassidy's patient, who had travelled from regional New South Wales and does not want to be identified, was quite calm for an hour or two, he said. Then they became quite activated and talkative for a few hours. They were a lot quieter in the last portion of the treatment. The following morning, there was a real sense that we were talking about what they wanted to talk about. The agenda was now clear, whereas before it hadn't been. It didn't feel like an end, it felt like the beginning. It was the first of 3 doses, administered as part of a 3-month treatment process which begins with assessment, initial preparation, the dosing sessions, and psychotherapy, a form of treatment known as the talking cure, in which patients delve into a journey of self-discovery with their therapist. Now, dear listeners, I'll leave you with a chant so you can chill, you can relax, and then we can

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The article continued. Australia's Therapeutic Goods Administration surprised the medical world last February by approving MDMA to treat PTSD and approved psilocybin, the active ingredient in magic mushrooms, to treat certain treatment-resistant mental illnesses. While there have been clinical trials of psychedelics elsewhere in the world, Australia is the only country to have permitted the drug's use when prescribed by a psychiatrist. Some doctors believe Australia rushed into the decision without enough evidence. The Royal Australian and New Zealand College of Psychiatrists is cautious. "We support greater investment in clinical trials," says President Elizabeth Moore. "International psychiatrists are watching Australia to assess whether this approach delivers the breakthrough its supporters anticipate." So once again, dear listeners, let's come up for a breather and listen to this chant.

Welcome back, dear listeners. Now, the article continued. Ben Sessa, a British psychiatrist who has been working with psychedelics for 15 years and ran the country's first clinical study, describes the TGA's decision as pioneering. This is where the global psychedelic spotlight now shines, he says. The New South Wales patients' treatment had to be conducted in Melbourne because, unlike the rest of Australia, New South Wales has decreed it must occur in a hospital setting rather than a clinic. However, Cassidy said there were no day mental health hospitals. It's a very weird system and it's frustrating for us, says Cassidy, who has set up a treatment centre that he cannot use at his CBD clinic. We've invested very heavily in this accreditation. The drug is administered in a room Cassidy describes as similar to a birthing suite with softer furnishings, but the required medical equipment. It's imported from Canada and stored at a particular pharmacy which delivers the drug. The first dose contains 80 or 120 milligrams and is followed a few hours later by another of 40 or 60 milligrams. An Australian study found the amount of MDMA in a recreational ecstasy pill ranged from 0 to 245 milligrams. Ecstasy is not medicinal MDMA, Kotler tells his masthead. The dose takes a few hours to kick in, after which you've got maybe 3 or 4 hours where people are quite active and talkative and will discuss their traumas, Cassidy said. A patient who had not been really able to talk about anything beyond broad headlines of the traumatic events was able to discuss in detail what effect it had on them, how they felt at the time. Usually those times were followed by logical insight that didn't really require insight from the therapist. We were able to get a year's worth of rapport squeezed into a day. There was no Suicide Tuesday, the term used by ecstasy users to describe a mood crash a few days after taking the drug, which Cassidy says may be due to exhaustion, the combination of alcohol or dehydration, or compulsive touching, another common behaviour from recreational users. There is a follow-up session the next morning to reassure patients who are sometimes in a state of shock, to ground people, to reassure them, to normalise the whole experience, he says. The following two sessions are about a month apart. Cassidy and Kotler were the first two psychiatrists accredited to prescribe the drug after doing a course run by the advocacy group Mind Medicine Australia. Kotler said psychotherapy could take years and was highly expensive, so psychedelics could accelerate the process. The cost was driven up by the staff required, as two medical professionals had to be present during the entire treatment. However, he said he was charging less than the $15,000 to $25,000 cost estimated by critics. His patient, known as Claire, spoke to Radio National about her experience. "I felt calm, safe and relaxed and open," she said. "That's quite crucial in therapy. For me, the experience was really good. Also, the fact it was a whole day compared to an hour of normal therapy." Cassidy is positive about the treatment, but says time will tell whether it is a significant shift in mental health treatment. "I was one of the people who introduced transcranial magnetic stimulation in 2015. It helped a lot of people, and there were others it didn't help. This one, I'm really excited, and it's interesting, but I'm sure there'll be responders and non-responders." In a statement, New South Wales Health said patient safety was its priority, so treatment had to take place in a suitable mental health facility capable of dealing with side effects. Potential adverse events can include psychotic episodes, episodes of impulsive self-harm, and dissociative states, it said. Again, dear listeners, a lot of things to take in, a lot of things to come to terms with in this world, which is full of uncertainty and surprises. Remember always to take Islamic advice. I know Sheikh Ghazi Al-Asmar has been talking about mental health from time to time.

from the Islamic viewpoint during his lessons on Zoom, which run every night at about 9:15 p.m. In the meantime, I hope you have enjoyed a mind-blowing journey with me and wish you and your families all the best. I'm Samia, and it was a pleasure speaking to you today.

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1: Samia.
0: Samia, thank you so much, Samia, for a very informative segment. That was really interesting, and I hope that our listeners have a wider idea on
1: psychedelic drugs.
0: Yep. We're going to continue with that. There was a seminar that was held, and it's everything you've wanted to know about microdosing with Dr. James Fadiman from America. So he is a psychologist and an author. Fadiman, BA Harvard, MA PhD Stanford. He began his personal psychedelic research a few weeks before starting his graduate work at Stanford, where he did his dissertation on the effectiveness of LSD-assisted therapy. During the research of 40 years, he has held a variety of teaching, San Francisco State, Brandeis and Stanford consulting, training, counseling, and editorial positions. He has published textbooks, professional books, and self-help book, a novel, and a series of videos. And National Public Television. His books have been published in 8 languages. He has been the subject of a 1-hour documentary released by Page 3 Films, featured in a National Geographic documentary, and had 3 solo shows for his nature photography. He had his own consulting firm and sat on 2 non-profit boards, as well as having been the president of several small natural resource companies. He has been involved in researching on microdosing. So Dr. Fadiman has mentioned medicinal psychedelic treatments. Psychedelic-assisted treatments offer enormous potential in providing a meaningful alternative to current treatments for mental illness, with many more trauma victims diagnosed with combined conditions such as depression, anxiety, and eating disorders. In recent clinical trials, MDMA has been shown to produce reliable clinical improvements, restoring patient safety and self-agency, even for individuals who have suffered with PTSD for many years, and for whom many treatments have failed. Some webinar highlights. The webinar was very interesting. It was hosted by Mind Medicine Australia on the Zoom platform. They displayed a disclaimer message on the screen, emphasizing that any information given did not encourage the use of drugs unlawfully. They said that the presentation was for educational purposes only, and that people should consult their health professional for advice based on their specific needs. They later introduced Dr. Fadiman. It felt a bit like being Alice in Wonderland.
1: Yeah, I agree with that.
0: Dr. Fadiman had many stories from people to share about how psychedelics were being used and how they showed potential through microdosing. It was actually surprising how many examples of actual experiences he was able to relate. He pointed out that this was science and that it begins with people's personal experiences and observations. Dr. Fadiman did speak a bit about psychedelic drugs possibly being used for chronic pain. He also said, since chronic pain can be caused by the brain rather than an injury that is still present, Dr. Fadiman kept talking about the safety of using microdosing of psychedelic drugs, and he said there was no evidence that it would cause addiction. This statement that it could be used to treat addiction was even more shocking. So, dear listeners, clearly there is a lot that still needs to be learned in this new field of medicine, and time will show us what psychedelic drugs have to bring to the table or to take from it. He also later clarified the difference between microdosing and what was now considered a legal therapeutic dose in Australia. That was a very important note.
1: Welcome back, dear listeners. You're on the Fabrics of Life. We hope you enjoyed the Haji Suhad's presentation of the information, and I hope you have a wider idea of psychedelic drugs and how they're being used and what's going on with all the microdosing. There are a lot
0: of
1: things.
0: It was really interesting looking into it like this and getting a wider idea of what it is. It's really interesting.
1: It is. And subhanAllah, like maybe some people will think, you know, why are you talking about this? But, you know, if you ignore a problem, it doesn't mean it goes away.
0: So, that's right.
1: Yeah. So we do need to talk about it, know what it is.
0: We're just raising awareness,
1: of course.
0: People to know and understand what they are and how it is to be taken.
1: Yeah. And what is going on? Because Australia is like being the world first in certain things at the moment in regard to this field.
0: Mm-hmm.
1: And that's our country, you know, and we want to know what's going on and where it's going, where Australia is going with this.
0: Mm-hmm.
1: So subhanAllah, they're predicting that this is going to become medicine in the next years.
0: Right.
1: Very close.
0: Mm-hmm.
1: SubhanAllah.
0: So we really hope that you have a wider understanding of what it is. How about microdosing? You wouldn't think of microdosing or never heard of it before.
1: That's right. And subhanAllah, when Dr. Fadiman, he started talking about microdosing, he actually focused on people's experiences.
0: Mm-hmm.
1: So, you know, Australia and America are two different countries.
0: Right.
1: But I don't know, like, all the laws in America. Mm. But in the Australian context, I don't know how he would have been getting all of these people's experiences down unless it was people microdosing themselves and then telling their experience to him. But then
0: maybe they would have had a trial
1: themselves.
0: Yeah.
1: But I mean, like, how would you document your own experience if you are the one who is being dosed? You know what I'm saying?
0: Yeah.
1: So I don't know, maybe in the future, like, they can clarify that for us.
0: Mm-hmm.
1: But yeah, there was a lot to take in because he was giving so many examples, and he even mentioned, he said, it seems like I'm saying microdosing can do everything except fry eggs. That's what he said.
0: Yeah.
1: And subhanAllah, he was saying that because he's saying as if microdosing is a solution for all of these problems.
0: Right.
1: This is just, you know, what he's saying, what some people are talking about, and we just want to know what's going on.
0: That's right. And I hope our listeners have a wider idea now of this, and I hope that they did enjoy the show. Samia, would like to say until next week.
1: Inshallah.
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1: Bismillahirrahmanirrahim. 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All praise is due to Allah, and may Allah raise the rank of Prophet Muhammad, peace be upon him, and protect his nation from that which he fears for them. Dear brothers and sisters in Islam, let us first have the proper intention in our hearts to attend the lesson for the obedience of Allah subhanahu wa ta'ala. Now, after we talked about al-hisab, the presentation of the deeds, we'll talk about al-mizan, the scale, the balance. The balance is true. It's similar to the scale in this life, with two pans and a crossbar that holds the two pans. In one pan, the good deeds will be displayed, while on the other, the bad deeds, the sins, will be displayed. Two angels amongst the greatest angels, Jibril and Mikael, will be assigned for that mission, to weigh the deeds of the slaves. Jibril is the best of the angels. He is the best of the angels. Jibril and Mikael will be assigned for that mission, for that task, to weigh the deeds of the slaves. Now, what's going to be weighed? A person would ask, how would the deeds be weighed? A good deed or a bad deed? Praying, fasting, how would that be displayed in that scale? And committing a sin, like stealing, drinking alcohol, how would that be displayed? Now, some of the scholars of Islam said, what's going to be weighed on the day for judgment is actually the books that the two angels, Raqib and Atid, had written in this life for everyone. Every one of us has two angels with him all the time. One is called Raqib, the other is called Atid. Allah subhanahu wa ta'ala said, مَا يَلْفِظُ مِنْ قَوْلٍ إلا لديه رقيب عتيد. Raqib is the angel in charge of writing down the good deeds for the person, while Atid is in charge of writing down the bad deeds for a person. Now Allah subhanahu wa ta'ala said about saying, مَا يَلْفِظُ مِنْ قَوْلٍ, and that includes as well the deeds of the person, the actions. Because a person might perform a good action, helping someone, let us say, even the one who takes what could harm people away from the way of people, will be rewarded for that. So an action will be written as well. And the beliefs. Allah subhanahu wa ta'ala informs them about what this person believes, what he puts in his heart, whether it is good or bad. So on the day of judgment, the book of Hasanat will be displayed in one pan, and the book of Sayyiat will be displayed in the other pan, and these books will be weighed. Some scholars said, Allah subhanahu wa ta'ala creates from the good deeds objects that can be weighed, and from the bad deeds objects that can be weighed. And these masses will be placed in the scale on the day for judgment. Now the one whose hasanat turn to be heavier than his sayyi'at, so his good deeds are heavier than his bad deeds, this person will be admitted into paradise without any prior torture. So he will be amongst those who will be saved on the day of judgment. He won't be tortured in hellfire because his good deeds turn to be heavier than the bad deeds. And the one whose good deeds turn to be of the same weight of the bad deeds, those people will be saved as well, so they won't be tortured on the day of judgment. However, they are in lesser ranks than the first category. So the first category are those whose good deeds are heavier than the bad deeds. Those will be admitted into paradise without any prior torture. They won't be tortured. The second category are those whose good deeds are equal to the bad deeds in weight. Those are saved as well, so they won't go to hellfire. They will be admitted into paradise without any prior torture. However, they are in a lesser rank, and it was mentioned in the Quran that those will wait on the fence of paradise before being admitted into paradise. So they will be delayed a bit. They won't be amongst the first batch to be admitted into paradise. They will be delayed. Paradise has a big, wide and large fence all around it. So those who will be saved and whose good deeds weigh the same as the bad deeds, they will wait. And those of the first category will go into paradise first. Then those will follow them. Then those will follow them after being delayed a bit, after waiting on the fence of paradise. And those are called the people of Al-A'raf. And there is a whole surah in the Quran, whole chapter in the Quran that is called Al-A'raf. And those are the ones mentioned in the Quran in this surah. Those whose hasanat weigh the same as the sayyi'at. They will be saved, however, they will be delayed. So they won't enter paradise with the first batch, because people are of different ranks on the day of judgment. We mentioned in our previous lessons that the first one to enter paradise is Prophet Muhammad sallallahu alaihi wasallam. He will knock on the door of paradise, and the angel in charge of paradise, called Ridwan, would ask, "Who's this?" He will say, "Muhammad." And he will say, "I was ordered not to open this door for anyone before you." And he would open the door for Prophet Muhammad sallallahu alaihi wasallam. Then the rest of the prophets. Then this nation before other nations. So thank God for making us amongst the nation of Prophet Muhammad sallallahu alaihi wasallam. In another hadith, the Prophet sallallahu alaihi wasallam said, "Antum al-akhiruna as-sabiqun." You are the last of the nations. In order, the nation of Prophet Muhammad is the last nation. Out of all the prophets, this nation is the last nation. As-sabiqun. So although you are the last nation, but you are the first ones to go to paradise before other nations. This is because we are the followers of Prophet Muhammad sallallahu alaihi wasallam. So it's a privilege for us that we are amongst this nation. We will go to paradise before other nations because we are of this nation, the nation of Prophet Muhammad, peace be upon him. So the first category are those whose good deeds weigh more than the bad deeds. Those will be admitted into paradise without any prior torture. The second category are those whose good deeds weigh the same as the bad deeds. They will be saved as well, but they will be delayed. They will wait at the fence of paradise before being admitted into paradise. And those are in lesser rank than the first category and in a higher rank than the third category. And the third category are those whose bad deeds weigh more than their good deeds. What do we say about those people of this category? We don't say about them because their bad deeds weigh more than their good deeds. We do not say they go into hellfire for sure. We do not say they are saved for sure. We say they are under the will of Allah subhanahu wa ta'ala. That means they might be forgiven by Allah subhanahu wa ta'ala and they might be tortured. So they are under a great danger that they might be tortured. Just imagine if you are at the court and the judge is about to give his verdict against you. He might give you a sentence for 3 years, let us say, in prison. And you were worried. Now, what would happen on that day? When you go and you know the judge might issue a verdict against you to give you a sentence to be in prison for 3 years. Maybe you don't have breakfast. Would you? Maybe you wouldn't have breakfast. You would be worried. You would be shaking. You go to the court, very worried, very depressed, because now he's going to issue a verdict against you. You might go to prison for about 3 years, let us say. What about if it's for 10 years? What about if it's life sentence? What about in some countries, they execute the person? Just imagine yourself in that situation. The worry that you would have, if your bad deeds turn to be heavier than your good deeds, you are under that great danger that you might be admitted into hellfire, you might be tortured in hellfire. Just imagine about that situation. The one who misses out one prayer without an Islamic excuse deserves to be tortured in hellfire severely. Just one prayer. You know how some people would be watching, let us say, a game, football game, and they would say, okay, we'll pray after 10 minutes, after 15 minutes, until they miss out one prayer without an excuse. For that thing, they deserve to be tortured severely. A lady would go to the shopping center, then she gets stuck at the shopping center, shopping. She wants to scan all the shops. And she wants to ask about many things. And she ignores the prayer. She comes back home and she missed, let us say, Zuhr prayer. Without an excuse. She deserves Islamically to be tortured severely in hellfire for just missing out that one prayer. Allah said in the Quran, فَوَيْلٌ لِلْمُصَلِّينَ الَّذِينَ هُمْ عَنْ صَلَاتِهِمْ سَاهُونَ. The scholars of Islam said, السَّهُ عَنَ الصَّلَاةِ means to keep on deferring, delaying, until the time of that prayer is over. So you defer, you defer, you defer, then the time is over, then you pray it as what? As a make-up. So you're making it up. So you pray it, but as a make-up. Not within its due time, after its time is over. Those are the ones that Allah threatened with a severe torture and hellfire. So what about the one who doesn't pray at all? If the one who misses out one prayer without a valid reason is putting himself in a situation where he could be subject to a severe torture and hellfire, what about the one who doesn't pray at all? Allah threatened the one who misses out one prayer without an excuse with that severe torture. What do you think the one who doesn't pray, what's going to happen to him? It was narrated in the hadith that the one who doesn't pray or leaves out praying without an excuse, in the hadith it's mentioned, لا نور له ولا نجاة ولا برهان يوم القيامة. لا نور له ولا نجاة ولا برهان يوم القيامة. He will not be saved. He will have nothing to defend himself with. He will not find the light of guidance. And as the Prophet said, وَأَنَّهُ يَكُونَ مَعَ فِرْعَوْنَ وَهَامَانَ وَقَارُونَ وَأُبَيِّ بْنِ خَلَفٍ. He will be assembled on the day of judgment with those four heads of blasphemy, four non-believers, amongst the worst non-believers in the history. Fir'aun, the Pharaoh of Egypt. Haman, his advisor. Qarun, the one who was at the time of Prophet Musa alayhi salam, and he used to be arrogant and stubborn, and he used to gather money. Qarun was very, very rich. And Prophet Musa alayhi salam told him to pay the due zakah. And some people said to Qarun, you know why he's telling you to pay zakah? Because he's jealous of what you have. Now, the storage for his treasure, the storage for his treasure had a big door. The key for that door cannot be held by one person. Several men used to come together just to lift the key for that door of his treasure storage. Then Allah subhanahu wa ta'ala destroyed him. He used to be very arrogant and stubborn. He didn't believe. One day he was walking amongst people with all the jewelry around him and on him. The horses were decorated with jewelry as well. He used to have heaps. One person saw him and said, oh Allah, make me like him. Give me what you gave him. Then another one said, don't say that. Then a bit of time after, Allah subhanahu wa ta'ala destroyed him in a landslide, so the earth was cut open and it swallowed him and swallowed all his treasure and his house as well, everything, his palace. So his palace, his treasure and everything, Allah subhanahu wa ta'ala destroyed him. That's Qarun. Ubay ibn Khalaf was at the time of the Prophet sallallahu alayhi wa sallam, and he was one of the worst enemies of the Prophet sallallahu alaihi wasallam. So the Prophet sallallahu alaihi wasallam is saying in this hadith that the one who does not pray will see no light of guidance, will not be saved, and will have nothing to defend himself with. And he will be assembled with the Pharaoh of Egypt, his advisor Haman, Qarun, and Ubay ibn Khalaf. Now, being assembled with these heads of blasphemy, the blasphemous leaders, does not mean that the one who does not pray is a blasphemer. But the Prophet mentioned that to tell us that the one who does not pray is in a very, very, very miserable situation in the hereafter.

the meaning of this hadith. One of them is a hadith narrated by Imam Muslim that says, بين العبد وبين الكفر ترك الصلاة. بين العبد وبين الكفر ترك الصلاة. Literally, it means between the slave and blasphemy is leaving out praying. But it doesn't mean that the one who does not pray is a blasphemer. Rather, it means the one who does not pray is very close to blasphemy. That means he committed one of the major sins, one of the worst sins. Because the worst sin out of all the sins is blasphemy and all the types of blasphemy. That comes in the first thing, kufr. After that is killing a Muslim unjustly. After that is committing fornication and adultery. In that order, blasphemy, killing a Muslim unjustly, fornication and adultery. Then after that comes drinking alcohol and leaving out prayer. So he's very close to blasphemy, the one who does not pray. And that's why the Prophet sallallahu alaihi wasallam drew an analogy between the non-believer and the one who does not pray. That doesn't mean the one who does not pray is a blasphemer, is a non-believer, no. The Prophet drew this analogy to show us how awful, how great the sin of leaving out praying is. There is another hadith that says, العهد الذي بيننا وبينهم الصلاة. The oath between us and them is praying. فمن تركها فقد كفر. Now literally it means whoever leaves out praying commits blasphemy. But it doesn't mean he will be a blasphemer like an unbeliever. He will be out of Islam. No. It means he is very close to blasphemy. He has committed a very severe and great sin. Now to elaborate this case, we see what the Prophet sallallahu alaihi wasallam said in another narration, narrated by Imam Ahmad ibn Hanbal. He narrated this narration in a sahih hadith that says, خمس صلوات كتبهن الله على العباد. Five prayers Allah has ordained as obligatory upon the slaves. من أتى بهن بتمامهن. Whoever performs these five obligatory prayers as Allah ordered, كان له عند الله عهد أن يدخله الجنة. He will have the promise of Allah to be admitted into paradise without receiving any torture. وَمَنْ لَمْ يَأْتِ بِهِنَّ. And the one who does not pray these five obligatory prayers, فَلَيْسَ لَهُ عِنْدَ اللَّهِ عَهْدٌ أَن يُدْخِلَهُ الْجَنَّةِ. He won't have that promise of Allah to be admitted into paradise without prior torture. إِنْ شَاءَ عَذَّبَهُ وَإِنْ شَاءَ غَفَرَ لَهُ. إِنْ شَاءَ عَذَّبَهُ وَإِنْ شَاءَ عَفَى عَنْهُ. Yani he will be like the one we just mentioned. He will be in that category that he might be tortured in hellfire for not praying, and he might be forgiven. But Allah knows who's going to be forgiven and who's going to be tortured. So why would you put yourself in such a situation where you might be subject to a severe torture in hellfire on the day of judgment? It was narrated that one of the righteous Muslims was sitting on the side of the river, the bank of the river, one side, one bank of the river, under a tree. And he was looking. Then suddenly he saw a scorpion

0: crawling to the water. That scorpion reached the water, it cannot swim. So suddenly he saw a frog that came, and this frog gave its back to that scorpion to ride on. And the scorpion rode the back of the frog. Then the frog swam in the river. Now that righteous Muslim was looking something that is not normal. Usually such a thing doesn't happen. There is something behind this. So he said to himself, I'm going to follow that frog and scorpion, see what's going to happen. He chased them to the other bank of the river. Then the frog gave that scorpion a lift to the other bank of the river. That's it. Then the scorpion continued crawling, and that righteous Muslim was chasing the scorpion. Then suddenly he saw a person sleeping under a tree. And that scorpion was heading towards that person. Then he saw a snake coming down from the tree to that person as well. The scorpion started fighting this snake that was intending to bite this person who was sleeping under the tree. They had a fight against each other, then everyone killed the other. Now what's going to happen, or what's happening? That scorpion is riding the back of the frog, coming here to defend the person who was sleeping under the tree from that snake. So he woke up that person. He said to him, wake up, wake up. That person said, what's wrong? He said, tell me, what's your story? He said, why? He said, because such and such happened. Then he started crying. He said, I'm a sinner. I'm committing sins. And Allah subhanahu wa ta'ala sent that scorpion to save me from that snake. I now tell you and admit and profess that I have repented to Allah subhanahu wa ta'ala, and I will never commit a sin inshallah for the rest of my life. Allah subhanahu wa ta'ala is ever merciful. Although he was a sinner, Allah saved him. So just think about this. Allah subhanahu wa ta'ala might facilitate for you a reason to repent before death, but not for everyone. Some people would die, you know, taking drugs, overdose, and they die because of drugs. So they die while committing that sin. And the Prophet sallallahu alaihi wasallam said in the hadith, يُبْعَثُ الْمَرْءُ عَلَى مَا مَاتَ عَلَيْهِ. The slave will be resurrected on the day of judgment on the way he died. He died as a sinner, he will be assembled with the sinners. He died while performing the prayer with the obedient slaves. Just think about this. When you are committing a sin, if you die in that state, what's going to happen to you? And you will be assembled on the day of judgment with those who are sinners. Who would be happy that on the day of judgment he will be assembled with the sinners? No one. So what about the one who will be assembled with the non-believers because of his extreme sins? And that extreme sin, an example about it is leaving out praying. Leaving out praying. So if you do not pray and you don't have an excuse, you won't have on the day for judgment an excuse. You cannot defend yourself because you left out praying in this world without an excuse. What's going to happen to you? How could you defend yourself? You are putting yourself in a great danger. So this hadith that we just mentioned, narrated by Imam Ahmad, explains that the one who does not pray and he's a believer, a Muslim, He's not a blasphemer. The Prophet said about him, إِنْ شَاءَ عَذَّبَهُ وَإِنْ شَاءَ عَفَى عَنْهُ إِنْ شَاءَ عَذَّبَهُ. So he's under the will of Allah subhanahu wa ta'ala. He might be tortured and he might be saved. He is in that situation. And for the Prophet to say that he might be forgiven, that shows he's not a non-believer. Because the non-believers on the day for judgment will not be forgiven by Allah subhanahu wa ta'ala. And that's mentioned explicitly in the Quran. ثُمَّ مَاتُوا وَهُمْ كُفَّارٌ فَلَنْ يَغْفِرَ اللَّهُ لَهُمْ. When they die as blasphemers, they will never be forgiven by Allah subhanahu wa ta'ala. They will never be forgiven by Allah subhanahu wa ta'ala. Now, all what we mentioned about the three categories in regards of that scale, we were talking about Muslims. Because Muslims are of three types. Some of them, their good deeds will be more than the bad deeds. Some of them, their good deeds will weigh the same as the bad deeds. And some of them, their bad deeds will weigh more than their good deeds. Three categories. However, the non-believer will have not even one unit of reward, hasana. He won't have one unit of reward. Because a non-believer, even if he was good in this life, helping others, paying in charity, Allah will give him in this world, not in the hereafter. The Prophet sallallahu alaihi wasallam said in the hadith that the non-believer will be given for his good deeds in this life. But when he comes on the day for judgment, he will find nothing. Not even one speck of reward. Not even one single unit of reward. He will find nothing. So what's going to happen at this scale? All his bad deeds will be placed in one pan, and after that he will be admitted into hellfire forever. He will have not even one single unit of reward. No hasana at all. All the bad deeds will be displayed in one pan, after which he will be admitted into hellfire. That's the non-believer. In this world, Allah gives him for being good, for paying in charity, for building a hospital for free. For all these good deeds he might perform in this life, Allah gives him in this life. What would Allah give him in this life? Allah might give him a good health, more money, more wealth, good reputation amongst people. People will say about him, he's generous, he's whatever, whatever, whatever. But on the day for judgment, he will have not even one single unit of reward. Allah subhanahu wa ta'ala said about the non-believers, وَقَدِمْنَا إِلَى مَا عَمِلُوا مِنْ عَمَلٍ فَجَعَلْنَاهُ هَبَاءً مَنْثُورًا. All the good deeds they've done in this world, Allah subhanahu wa ta'ala will make them like flying dust. Like flying dust in the air. So nothing, they will find nothing. There is an ayah also that describes their situation on the day for judgment, in which Allah subhanahu wa ta'ala drew a similarity between the deeds of the non-believers, the good deeds in this life, and the ashes being placed outside in a very windy day. What's going to remain on their hands? Nothing. Put ashes on your hand, and in a windy day outside, the wind will blow all the ash away. So you'll have nothing. That's the example of the deeds of the non-believers. So on the day of judgment, they will find nothing. They will find nothing. All the good deeds, they will not find even one single unit of reward for them. Allah gives them in this world. Why Allah does not accept from them their good deeds? Because they did not perform the most or the best of all the rites that they have to give to Allah subhanahu wa ta'ala, which is to worship Allah only and not to associate a partner with Him. Because they were non-believers, and this is the basis for the acceptance of the deeds for one to be Muslim. They were non-believers, so they have no basis. Now, being a non-believer, that means you don't have basis. You cannot build first floor, second floor, third floor, and so on. Why? Because you don't have the basis, the foundations. The foundations for the acceptance of all the good deeds is the proper belief in Allah and His Messenger. If you don't have that proper belief in Allah and His Messenger, all the good deeds that you would perform in this life will be like ashes in a windy day on the day of judgment. So you won't find anything, because that non-believer does not have what the foundations for the acceptance of the good deeds. And Allah subhanahu wa ta'ala mentioned in the Quran in another ayah as well, وَمَنْ يَعْمَلْ مِنَ الصَّالِحَاتِ مِنْ ذَكَرٍ أَوْ أُنْثَى وَهُوَ مُؤْمِنٍ فَأُولَٰئِكَ يَدْخُلُونَ الْجَنَّةِ. Whoever performs the good deeds, whether male or female, while being a believer, وَهُوَ مُؤْمِنٍ. 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So that's a condition. وَهُوَ مُؤْمِنٌ. Otherwise, these good deeds will not be accepted. So just keep that in mind. One person, I was talking to one day to convince her to become Muslim. After I spoke with her about the basics of our belief, she was studying her religion for 10 years. And she said, I've been studying my religion for 10 years. I said to her, we need 10 minutes from you, not 10 years. You listen to the basics of every Muslim's belief. She said, okay. We started explaining. After that, she said, I still have one question. I said to her, what is it? She said, what about those non-believers in this life? That they might be amongst those who perform good deeds, helping the orphans, building an orphanage, building hospitals for free. They perform good deeds in this life. Those non-believers will be in hellfire on the day of judgment. What about the good deeds they performed? I said to her, I'm going to give you an example. If I kill your father, your mother, and your brothers and sisters, she said, yeah, then I bring you as a present cake. And I say to you, this is a present from me to you. Okay, would you accept it from me? She said, of course not. I said, why? She said, because you killed my whole family. So how would you expect Allah subhanahu wa ta'ala to accept from them helping poor people and needy people, and those people worshipped other than Allah subhanahu wa ta'ala? So they worshipped other than Allah. They did not worship Allah, the one who created them. How do you expect that these good deeds will be accepted from them? And they did not even worship Allah subhanahu wa ta'ala. And some of those who claimed during their lifetime to be followers of a certain religion, they found in their diaries in the end, after their death, some statements, they were objecting to the Creator. They were atheists. They denied the existence of God. So those who do not worship Allah subhanahu wa ta'ala, those who have a wrong belief, even if they perform some good deeds in this life, it will not be accepted from them. Even if they claim to be Muslims, like the Khawarij in the past, Al-Khawarij in the past are the ones who deviated from the right path at the time of the fourth caliph, Ali bin Abi Talib. They opposed him and they opposed the other companion, Muawiyah, and they judged both of them as non-believers. And they legitimized for themselves to steal the money of the Muslims and to kill them. Imam Ali, may Allah raise his rank, fought them. Those are called Al-Khawarij. Now the Prophet sallallahu alayhi wa sallam at his time spoke about those people, Al-Khawarij. What did the Prophet sallallahu alayhi wa sallam say about them? The Prophet sallallahu alayhi wa sallam said about them that they recite Al-Quran by their tongues, but it doesn't reach their hearts. So it's not coming out of a belief in their hearts. They recite the Quran by their tongues, but it's not coming out of their hearts. They don't believe in the Quran in their hearts. They belie some of the verses of the Quran in their hearts. And although they have this mark here on their foreheads, you know that mark here? That would appear when a person performs a lot of praying, they have this mark here. And they used outwardly to pray more than others. They used to outwardly fast more than others. But the Prophet sallallahu alayhi wasallam, despite that, said about them, يَمْرُقُونَ مِنَ الدِّينِ كَمَا يَمْرُقُ السَّهْمُ مِنَ الرَّمِيَّةِ. What does that mean? If a person is shooting with a bow and arrow at, let us say, a deer, and he has a very, very strong bow, for instance, the arrow will go into that deer from one side to the other quickly. It will come out from the other side. So it goes from one side, comes out from the other side, very fast, very quick. The Prophet said about them, يَمْرُقُونَ مِنَ الدِّينِ. They come out of religion very fast, very quick. كَمَا يَمْرُقُ السَّهْمُ مِنَ الرَّمِيَةِ. As this arrow goes through that prey from one side to other. So that means they are non-Muslims. Although they used to have beads. Outwardly they used to pray. Outwardly they used to fast. But what did the Prophet sallallahu alaihi wasallam say about them? They are sharrul bariyah, the most evil human beings, the most evil mankind. They kill Muslims and they say it's okay to steal their money. And they used to take the women of the Muslims as slaves. So they are not categorized as having the correct belief. They had false beliefs in their hearts. So what about the praying and the fasting they used to do? The Prophet sallallahu alaihi wasallam said that won't help them. They come out of Islam faster than the arrow that goes into the prey from one side to the other. And the Prophet sallallahu alaihi wasallam talked about them in many ahadith, not only one, many. He mentioned about them in many of his hadith that those al-khawarij are the worst of mankind. amongst the worst people of mankind. Very evil. They killed Muslims in the past. And one of them killed the fourth caliph, Ali bin Abi Talib, and the cousin of the Prophet, and the son-in-law of Prophet Muhammad sallallahu alaihi wasallam. One of the Khawarij. One of those people killed the fourth caliph, who was the cousin of the Prophet and the son-in-law of Prophet Muhammad sallallahu alaihi wasallam. So the Prophet did say about them that they are the most evil amongst mankind. And they used to do what? They used to pray, they used to fast. To an extent that the Prophet sallallahu alaihi wasallam said, if you compare your prayer to their prayer, you would find yourself praying nothing compared to what they pray. If you compare your fasting to their fasting, you would find your fasting nothing compared to their fast. They fast a lot, they pray a lot, but they are not on the right path. So that's not going to help them. It's not going to help them on the day of judgment because they have the false belief. Now you find some people at this time who has false beliefs in their hearts about Allah and about the messengers, and they have long beards. And they wear the Islamic piece of garment we call abay. They go to the mosque, but they have false beliefs. They believe that Allah is a body sitting on the throne, and they believe that Allah physically comes down and up every night. They believe that Allah has organs. They have all these false beliefs. Even one of them said once, and you can see that on the YouTube as well, you can watch it. He said once, وَلَيَّذُ بِاللَّهِ, give me some of the attributes of Allah. And the people in that session, just few, were started guessing. Then he said to them, I mentioned one last week, can you remember it? Then maybe someone said it in a very low voice. Then he said to them, yes, a shin. Then he put his leg up and he tapped on his shin and he said, Allah has a shin. This is the shin. Walayyazu billah. Then he said to them, Allah has a finger, all fingers. He said, Allah has a finger, all fingers. What do they believe, those people? They believe Allah has two hands and both hands are on the right side. So they believe Allah has a body with two hands on the right side. They take everything literally. Then, as this person is saying, these two hands with one finger. If this guy wants to call someone to become Muslim and says to him, I want to believe in God, God is a body with two hands on the right side, he doesn't have any hands on the left side, both on the right side, and he has one finger. That person would say to him, what do you want me to worship? Is there such a thing? Incomplete human being? A deformed human being? That why you want me to worship? And you say, you have the correct belief, the right belief? You won't accept from him. But Ahlul Sunnah wal Jama'ah, people of the truth, if they want to call someone to become Muslim, they say to him, look, we do not worship human beings. Those are creations of Allah. Now, if you say to a person, I'm your creator, he's going to say to you, why don't you say that I'm your creator? I'm a human being like you. You eat, I eat. You drink, I drink. You sleep, I sleep. We're similar to each other. We're human beings. What makes you God and doesn't make me God? How could you claim that you are God, the creator, and I'm not God, I'm not a creator? So he won't accept from you. But if you tell him, the one who deserves to be worshipped is the creator, And the Creator does not resemble the creation. He's not a human being. He's not an animal. He's not an angel. He does not resemble any of the creations. He would say to you, that makes sense. This is a belief of Ahl Sunnah wal Jama'ah. But those who claim to be Muslims and they grow their beads and they wear their Islamic piece of garment, they go to mosques, the belief is similar to other non-believers. And what is strange, they come to the lay people, the weak ones, and they say to them, you don't believe that Allah is sitting on the throne? You are a non-believer. You are denying the Quran. Now the lay people would say to them, what does it say in the Quran that Allah is sitting on the throne? They said to him, Allah Ta'ala said, Ar-Rahmanu ala al-Arshi istawa. Now the lay people, the ignorant ones, might believe them. Yeah, but Allah said, Ar-Rahmanu ala al-Arshi istawa. Allah did not say, Ar-Rahmanu ala al-Arshi jalas. Why are you saying that istawa equals jalas? That's it. Istawa in Arabic has how many meanings? More than 15. How many? More than 15. Some meanings can be taken literally and some metaphorical meanings. Out of the 15 meanings, they took one out of them that does not befit Allah subhanahu wa ta'ala, that would suit what they believe. They say that Allah sat on the throne. They say, yeah, Allah said in the Quran, Ar-Rahmanu ala al-Arshi istawa. They take istawa to mean jealous, sat down, walayyazu billah. Say to them, istawa also in Arabic means became ripened. Don't you say about the fig tree in Arabic, istawat shajaratu teen? The fig tree, istawat, became ripened. What's the meaning of istawat shajaratu teen? Sat? You look to check the fig tree, you see it sitting on the fence of your house? No, that's not the meaning of it. Here, istawa means became ripened. So what do you say? I want to take the word istawa in the ayah ar-Rahmanu ala al-Arsh istawa as became ripened? No, this is a meaning that does not befit Allah. Allah said about the ark of Prophet Noah, wastawat ala al-Judi. It landed on the mount of al-Judi, settled on it. That's the meaning of it. This cannot be a meaning that befits Allah subhanahu wa ta'ala. And even if you want to interpret wastawat ala al-Judi as sat on the Judi, it doesn't make sense. Even linguistically, it's wrong to say about an ark, a ship, it sat on something. But the word istawa could mean preserve, protect, make as everlasting, subjugated. So al-ayah, ar-Rahmanu ala al-Arsh istawa, for Ahl al-Sunnah wal-Jama'ah means Allah subjugated the Arsh by His power, preserved the Arsh, protected the Arsh, because the Arsh by the power of Allah does not fall on the skies. It's suspended in the space. Although it's the biggest of Allah's creations, it's a tangible object, the biggest of Allah's creations, bigger than paradise, it's suspended in the space, in the air. It does not fall on the skies. It does not fall on paradise, because part of it is the ceiling of paradise. It does not fall on it. So it's suspended by the power of Allah. So when you say Ar-Rahmanu ala al-Arsh istawa, you can say Allah subjugated the Arsh, the biggest of Allah's creations, by His power, protected the Arsh and preserved the Arsh from falling on the skies. That is a meaning that is accepted linguistically, and religiously it's accepted as well. Because Allah subhanahu wa ta'ala is a subjugator. Don't you say Allahu al-Qahir, al-Qahhar? That's one of the names of Allah. وَمَا مِنْ إِلَٰهٍ إِلَّا اللَّهُ الْوَاحِدُ الْقَهَّارِ So you say about Allah, Allah is al-Qahhar. وَهُوَ الْقَاهِرُ فَوْقَ عِبَادِهِ So amongst the names of Allah is al-Qahir and al-Qahhar. And you find them in the 99 names of Allah. Have you ever seen amongst these names Al-Jalis? No. Have you ever heard of a Muslim named Abdul Jalis? Muslims never name someone Abdul Jalis because they know Al-Jalis is not amongst the names of Allah. How could those people claim that Ar-Rahmanu ala al-Arsh istawa means Allah jalas ala al-Arsh, sat on the throne? That's what the bad inclinations directed them to, what the devil whispered to them with. And they took this ayah in that meaning, and they claimed that Allah subhanahu wa ta'ala sat on the throne, wal-ayyazu billahi ta'ala. That's what they believed. Now, after the deeds of the slaves are weighed, they have to cross As-Sirat, which is a very wide bridge extended over hellfire. It starts at the new and changed earth, where people are assembled in that area, and the end of it, just before paradise. Underneath it is hellfire. They have to cross that bridge. Everyone will be ordered to cross that bridge. Even the prophets, even the righteous Muslims, everyone. Now in the Quran, Allah subhanahu wa ta'ala said, وَإِن مِّنكُمْ إِلَّا وَارِدُهَا And that means everyone will come across this bridge, As-Sirat. Will come across it. Now here, for some, it means they will cross it from one end to the other, and they will make it to paradise. And for the non-believers and some sinners, they will fall into hellfire. They will fall into hellfire. They will not make it. And everyone will be called as Warada Jahannam. Warada not necessarily means entered hellfire. No. Warada, that means to either go into it, that's entering hellfire, or to go across it to paradise. Pass by it doesn't mean in it. And passing by could be flying over hellfire. The prophets will cross this bridge in the blink of an eye. Some righteous Muslims will be flying over that bridge, over As-Sirat. And as for some sinners, they will suffer before they can make it. As they try to walk that bridge, some hooks made of fire will come out of hellfire, trying to grab them into hellfire, to push them down. And they manage to climb back up. Then they walk a bit. Then these hooks made of fire will grab them to throw them into hellfire. Then they will manage to continue. And that could be the torture for them until they make and cross that bridge till the end of it and be admitted into paradise after that. Now some Muslim sinners that Allah subhanahu wa ta'ala willed for them to be tortured will be thrown into hellfire. They cannot make it. But they will be tortured for a period of time. After that, they will be admitted into paradise. But as for the non-believers will not make it. Once they step on that bridge, they fall off into hellfire and they will never get out of it. They will be there forever. When you think about forever, think about billions and billions and trillions of years until no end. Until no end. If yourself or the devil whispers to you to commit a sin, close your eyes, think about hellfire, and what did the Prophet sallallahu alaihi wasallam say about hellfire? It's enough, this hadith, when the Prophet sallallahu alaihi wasallam said that hellfire was lit for 1,000 years until it turned red. Then for another 1,000 years until it turned white. Then for another 1,000 years until it turned black. So it's absolutely pitch black. Hellfire is black, very dark. And that's the extreme heat. We don't have that type of heat here on earth, that type of fire. Even if you gather all the fires on earth, put them all together, you know, the ones from the volcanoes, the lavas, and the ones used at factories, all the extreme heat on earth, put them all together, you will be like one out of 70 parts of the heat of hellfire. That means hellfire is more extreme, times 70 times more than all the fire here on earth, the extreme heat that would we get from any fire. That's just what? Like 1 out of 70. 1 out of 70. Also, it was narrated in the hadith that hellfire once complained to Allah subhanahu wa ta'ala that from the extreme fire, the extreme heat, as if every part of it is eating the other part. See, if you have, for instance, let us say, charcoals, and you lit them up, both of them, put them on the top of each other. Now the heat of this one will affect the other one, will eat from it. From the extreme heat of hellfire, hellfire complained to its Lord and said, "Oh my Lord, part of me is eating other part." That means from the extreme heat. And Allah subhanahu wa ta'ala allowed hellfire with to release some of that tense heat, of its tense heat, once in summer, and to release of its tense coldness in winter. Then the Prophet sallallahu alaihi wasallam said, "See what the extreme heat that you suffer in summer, when it's very, very hot in summer, that's from hellfire. It's releasing some of its heat. And see, when you experience a very, very cold weather in winter, that's from the releasing of the coldness of hellfire in winter." A person would ask, "Is there coldness in hellfire?" Yes, there is coldness as well. And this is type of the punishment. It's called a zamharir. Very, very, very extreme coldness. Do you know, maybe you know this, you know ice can burn? You know that, the ice can burn. from the extreme icy substance, you get burnt sometimes worse than what you get burnt with fire. It's type of punishment. It is type of punishment. Now, what about this bridge? Now, it's very wide and large, but Abu Sa'id al-Khudri, one of the great companions, as narrated by Muslim, said about it that I've heard, that's literally what it means, I've heard that it is thinner than a hair and sharper than the edge of a sword. Now, he didn't mean literally, this is how the bridge is. No. He meant, just imagine you are asked to cross on the edge of the sword that is very sharp. The extreme difficulty you would experience when crossing on such an edge, or if you are asked to walk on a very thin hair, that means there is a big chance they would fall off. This is what is meant in this hadith. And it was narrated as well, تَجْرِي بِهِمْ أَعْمَالُهُمْ تَجْرِي بِهِمْ أَعْمَالُهُمْ. They will cross the bridge according to their deeds in this life. So for some, it will be facilitated for them. Will be like lightning. See how fast lightning is? They will cross the bridge like lightning. Some like the blink of an eye. And others will crawl on the bridge. Crawling, some running, some walking. We ask Allah subhanahu wa ta'ala to make us amongst those who fly over the bridge. Those are the righteous ones. Will fly over that bridge. After they cross that bridge, now who's going to make it to the second end of the bridge? The Muslims, definitely. The non-Muslims won't be able to make it to the other edge of the bridge. After they cross the bridge, what they find? They find the basin, Al-Hawd. Allah subhanahu wa ta'ala has prepared for each prophet a basin. It's like a big place with water in it. And the Prophet sallallahu alayhi wa sallam mentioned in the hadith that its width is about 1 month walking. And its breadth the same. The water in it that Allah subhanahu wa ta'ala prepared for the believers is white, like whiter than milk, very white, and its smell is nicer than the smell of the musk. And the containers, like cups, they use to drink from that basin, the cups are and the containers are more than the stars in the sky. Whoever drinks from it will never experience any thirst afterwards. So when the believers drink from that water, they will never get thirsty. They go to paradise, they drink in paradise from the rivers made of honey, made of milk, made of wine, but not like the wine of this life that is intoxicating and it has an awful smell. No, it's called wine, but it's different from the wine in this life. They will drink just for enjoyment, not because they are thirsty. Because after they drink from this hold basin, they will never experience any thirst afterwards. And some, subhanAllah, will drink from that basin from the hands of Prophet Muhammad sallallahu alaihi wasallam. They will come to him and he will grab from that water of his basin and they will drink from his basin. And it was narrated in the hadith that for every prophet there is a basin, and the biggest of all the basins is the basin of Prophet Muhammad sallallahu alaihi wasallam. and the Prophet would not allow the ones of other than his nation to drink from his basin. That was mentioned in the hadith. He will direct them to go to the Prophet of their time to drink from his basin. And the best of all the basins is the basin of Prophet Muhammad sallallahu alaihi wasallam. They drink from it, then after that they will be admitted into paradise. Inshallah ta'ala, we'll talk next week about paradise, and Allah subhanahu wa ta'ala knows best. We say la ilaha illallah 3 times.
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1: Bismillah ar-Rahman ar-Rahim. 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All praise is due to Allah. May Allah raise the rank of Prophet Muhammad, peace be upon him, and protect his nation from that which he fears for them. Dear brothers and sisters in Islam, let us first have the proper intention in our hearts to attend the lesson for the obedience of Allah subhanahu wa ta'ala. We started last week talking about some of the important contracts that every accountable person must learn, what is lawful and what is unlawful about them, if he wants to engage in any of them. We spoke about renting articles and hiring people's services, which is called ijara. We spoke about trading with another person's money for profit, sharing, and this is called qirad. We spoke about putting up collateral, and this is ar-rahan. Commissioning a person to act on one's behalf, that's al-wakala. Entrusting a person with property for safekeeping, and this is wadi'a. And lending an article for use, and this is ariya. Tonight, inshallah, in our lesson, we'll discuss first partnership, al-sharika. The partnership between two or more people is a contract that establishes the right for two or more partners in an article without specifying the part of the article that each person owns. For instance, if three people enter into partnership of owning a piece of land, each one of them has ownership in that land. However, it is not specified. For example, the first one has the northwestern corner of that land. The second has the southeastern corner. And the third, the rest, for instance. Rather, all three have the ownership of that land in a collective way without specifying the ownership of any partner in that land. So this is called a sharika Islamically. When two people or more make partnership in owning a land, for instance, every one of them would share with amount of money. Let us say one person paid for half of the land, the other two, everyone for a quarter. So two quarters and one half. The three bought a land, and this is called partnership. They want to buy it. In the future, they want to sell it, make some profit, then share the money based on the amount of money each of them put as a share at the beginning. So the capital money he put in for that land. If one paid 50% of the land and the other two, everyone 25%, let us say they bought a piece of land for $100,000, for instance. After 10 years, they sold it for $200,000. Then the one who paid $50,000 would get now $100,000. And everyone who paid $25,000 would get $50,000. So it's also 50%, 25 and 25. With the same percentage, they participated at the beginning. So a person cannot pay 25% and get 50% out of the profit. Whatever he pays, whatever percentage he pays at the beginning, when they sell it, he gets the same percentage of the profit. According to Imam Shafi'i radiallahu anhu, the correct partnership constitutes mixing two or more amounts of money or belongings owned by two or more people in a manner that the original ownership is no longer identifiable. These amounts have to be of the same kind, that is gold mixed with gold, silver with silver, wheat with wheat, barley with barley, etc., measured by volume or weight and with well-specified characteristics. That's according to Imam al-Shafi'i radiallahu anhu. So if one wants to enter into partnership with another person to purchase a house, each one of them brings a certain amount of golden dinars, for example. Then they mix the two amounts and purchase the house with the mixed money. Each one of them has a share in this house equivalent to the share of his money in the mixture. Similarly, people can enter into partnership by mixing two or more amounts of wheat, barley, currency, or the like, as long as the mixture is composed of quantities that are from the same kind and well determined by measure and characteristic. And that's according to Imam al-Shafi'i radiallahu anhu. So if they want to go enter into partnership with other people, they mix gold together, mix wheat together, barley together, and so on, and they become partnership in that thing. Other kinds of partnership that are not based on the mixing of two or more amounts of money are not valid. For example, it is invalid partnership for the owner of a car to authorize another person to drive his car around as a taxi with the condition of sharing the generated money proportionally. This contract is based on contributing money from one side and labor from the other. It is not based on mixing two capitals of the same kind, which are well defined in measure and characteristics. So the proper and the valid partnership, it has to be based on mixing money from the beginning. So if they don't mix money, one of them wants to provide money and the other would provide labor, so there is no mixing of money between them, this is an invalid partnership. It happens a lot. A person might be the owner of a taxi, for instance. He would say to a person, instead of hiring, like he can hire him, he can say to him, I want you to work as a taxi driver from 9 o'clock till 5 o'clock, let us say. I give you for each day that amount of money. He can do this. That's hiring that person to work as a taxi driver for that person. That's fine. But if they want to make it as partnership, and they say, let us make a partnership. I give you the taxi, so he provided the money. Taxi is money. And anything that has a monetary value is called money. And the other one would provide labor. He would work on it, and they say, the profit is between me and you. This is an invalid partnership. Also, it might happen in another way. A person might have a shop and say to other person, who would be a mechanic, for instance, or panel beater, for instance, I'll give you the shop, you work in the shop, and whatever profit you make, it's between me and you. So one person provided the shop, and the other provided the labor, and they want to share the money 50-50, for instance. This is Islamically an invalid partnership. Is that clear up to here? Now, how can they make it if they want to do it in that way? If they want to do it as partnership, there is no way to do it. But if they want to make it as hiring, they can do a different contract. If they want to do it as donation, so one would donate the shop, the other would donate the labor. Then they share the money and they donate to each other. They both agree to give to the other person the amount of money. And in that case, it's based on donation and it will be valid in that case. But if they want to make it as partnership, it will be invalid. Why? Because partnership has to be based on mixing money, and there's no mixing money here. It doesn't work according to the books of fiqh that they make a partnership without mixing amounts of money together. They won't be able to make it as partnership. Now, some people might say, yeah, we want to do it in a different way. We both agree. Even if they agree, if they want to make it as partnership, they can't do it. Now, if they want to make it according to a different contract, they see if it agrees with the conditions and integrals of that contract. If it agrees, that's fine. Many people these days innovated. That means they made something new. They made a new contract, in which they might list conditions, and they say, okay, I give you this, you give me that, for instance, we agree on this, and they both agree. But Islamically, such a contract is classified as invalid. That's why it's very, very important for one, before getting engaged in any of these contracts, to learn what is Islamically acceptable and what is not acceptable about them, what is lawful, what is unlawful, what makes that contract valid, what makes it invalid. You have to learn. Otherwise, it'll be like the one who is throwing himself where? In the deep sea before learning how to swim. So it's very dangerous. He might drown. Before you do anything, ask. Now, if you want to buy a car, you ask your friends. Look, I want to ask you, there's a car here, Holden, Commodore, whatever, and they want to sell it to me for that price. Should I buy it? If they say no, ask that person. They will ask another person, then a third person, and so on. Because they want to buy a car, they want to pay $5,000, for instance. They don't want to lose their money. But when it comes to religion, they don't ask. They are very negligent when it comes to religion, because those people are very careless about their religion. And which is more important, the religion or the car? The religion, of course. People about tens of years ago innovated something which they call jam'iyyi. Have you heard of this? They call it jam'iyyi. They make it weekly or monthly. Jam'iyyi. They come together. Let us say 10 families. And they say each family would pay $100 monthly. So $100 monthly, that would make from 10 families 1,000. So everyone pays 100, then they give 1,000 to one person. The following month, they pay 100, 10,000 they give him to another person. So after 10 months, they finish the round, that's round one. They start all over again. 1,000 they give him to one person. Such a contract doesn't fall under any of the valid contracts Islamically. So it is classified as an invalid contract. And it is haram. Now, why it is haram? Because there is a risk in such a contract. And all the contracts of our religion, if you think about them and think of every integral and every condition, you will find, subhanAllah, it's for your benefit. So you won't be at risk. You won't be, you won't lose anything in the end. It's for your interest. If you follow the rules of the religion, many people, why they fight each other now, after they enter into partnership together, after a while they become enemies. Maybe 99% of those who enter into partnership, they turn in the end enemies to each other, against each other. Why? They don't follow the rules of the religion. So here, when we're talking about these issues, they are very, very important. Now, why this is not classified as a valid contract? I'll tell you something. Imagine now I'm one of the 10. Are we all here? How many people do we have here? Let's say 50. Okay, we said everyone would pay 1,000 a month. And one would get the whole amount of money. So in the first month, Everyone paid 1,050 members. That makes up to what? 50,000. So I took the 50,000 for the first month. Then after, in the second month, I said, I don't want to continue with you. What can you do for me? You gave me 50,000. Everyone gave me 1,000. I got 50,000. I said, I don't want to give you anything. They said, yeah, but we agreed with that person. Okay, I didn't discontinue with you. I died. What are you going to do? Already I took $50,000. How could you get the 50,000 from the inheritance? There is no way that you would get your money from the inheritance. There is no contract Islamically that would oblige the inheritance to pay you the money back. That's one condition. Another condition, I paid for the first month. So 50 people, I need 50 months. More than 4 years. I paid for the first month, second month, and before my turn comes, I died. So I paid for about, I paid more than 40,000. Then I died, I didn't get anything. What is the contract Islamically that would oblige others to pay my inheritance what they took from me in the past 4 years? Also here, there is no contract that would oblige them to take the money from my, to give the money to my inheritance. That's another issue. Because everyone pays 1,000, hoping that he would get, because some of them, what do? They make a draw. They pay 1,000, then they make a draw. Okay, that's Bilal, give the money to Bilal. That's what they do. The following month, they take Bilal out, mix the rest, also draw another name, and so on. That's what they do. And this is Islamically forbidden. One would pay an amount of money, hoping to get the bigger amount of money. And there is no guarantee for the rights of these people. See why it is forbidden? For that wisdom. Is there any way that we can make such a thing and we make it valid? Yes, there is a way. How would we do it? We can do it in another way. We can say, for instance, there are two ways. A person might say, yeah, but I'm giving this money to that person from myself, like as donation. I'm donating this amount of money to this person. Okay, make a donation. Donate to me, for instance, $50,000. Then I say to you, thank you very much. I go home. And you will never see my face again. Donation, you cannot oblige me to pay you back because it's donation. I can make it in another way, which is lending money as debt. I can borrow from you. You can lend me the money. So if 50 people, every one of them, says to that person, I lend you this $1,000, everyone is giving, lending him money, that means he owes every one of them $1,000. Then the following month, he would give $1,000 to one of them. The month after, he would give $1,000 to another person, and so on. If he dies before completing paying for the rest, Islamically they take from his inheritance, before the inheritance divide the inheritance among them, they would take that amount of money that is debt, and that person owes to other people, and they would give him the money back. If, for instance, he borrowed, he took the 50,000 as a debt, so everyone lent him 1,000. Then he died. What will happen in that case? He owes every one of them 1,000. They would take from his inheritance and give every one of them. If he lent this person for this month, the following month he lent another person, and so on. After 2 years, let us say, he lent 24 people. Every one of them $1,000. Then he died. Then those people, Islamically, must pay the inheritance, every one of them $1,000. So here there is a guarantee that the money is not lost, that it is guaranteed. That's why such a thing is Islamically allowed. But the way they make it now, there is no obligation, no guarantee, people are at risk, such a contract is Islamically invalid. In partnership, if two or more enter into partnership, then every one of them cannot sell less than the market value. Cannot sell less than the market value. Three, let us say, every one of them has a shop. One has a shop in Liverpool, one in Bankstown, one in Campsey. And they entered into partnership altogether. They mixed type of food, let us say, and they started selling. So three partners. Now, these three people, if they want to sell to any of the customers, they cannot sell to a customer for less than the market value. Why? Because in this, is this person harming himself only, or is harming the rest as well? He's harming the rest as well. He cannot donate part of the goods, for instance, to any person without the permission. That's another thing. Also, if a person, customer, comes to you and says, I want to pay in this $60 and the market value for it is $40. Because that person offered $60 and that would be better for the three, you cannot say to him, no, I will take only $40 from you. Yeah, you take $60. Because if you take $40, that means you didn't get the $20 extra. And with the $20 extra, others would benefit as well. So you cannot do this also. And regarding the partnership also, there is something that profits are based on the capital money. That means the amount every one of them participated, or the percentage of the amount of money every one of them participated at the beginning, he would get the profit according to that same percentage. Like they cannot, one of them, let us say, put 10%, the other one put 50, then in the end we say we share them the same percentage. They can't do this. And a person who entered into partnership with another person can stop this partnership at any time. He can say, I no longer want to continue with this partnership. So they terminate that contract between each other. They are allowed to do this. Now regarding the shares, they ask about shares. Now shares, you know, when they say you buy shares, and what happens, buying shares for the purpose of making profit, it falls under what? Under what contract? Under partnership. Now, is it valid or invalid? Check. Number one, do you know your partners? That's question number one. Do you know your partners in shares? You don't know your partners. They sell up and down with your consent or without your consent? Without your consent. They allow others to participate, like to buy more shares, to enter into this partnership with your permission or without your permission? Without your permission. So there are many factors that would make such a contract invalid. A lot of factors. It's not because you want your money to grow, you just throw your money in any contract because you want your money to grow. Yeah, I can make some profit. Now check if it's halal or haram. If there is a halal contract that would give you $100 a month, yeah, I agree. I need that halal money. If there is another contract that would give you $1,000 a week, but it's not halal, forget about it. Don't take it because it's haram. Because every cent that you use from haram and you buy food for yourself, for your children, for your wife, when you eat from haram, you are feeding your body with haram, you are wearing from haram, then how would you expect your supplication to be fulfilled? The Prophet ﷺ mentioned the person that would raise his hands to the sky, which is the direction of dua, as the Kaaba is the direction for what? For prayer. A person would raise his hands to the sky, making dua, supplicating to Allah, and the Prophet said, he's feeding from haram, he's wearing from haram, how would his supplication be fulfilled? How does this person expect for his supplication to be fulfilled? He's feeding from haram, wearing from haram, and nurturing his body from haram. How would he expect his dua to be accepted and fulfilled by Allah subhanahu wa ta'ala? But if you fear Allah subhanahu wa ta'ala and you are very honest, you do not take anything that is from haram source, then inshallah ta'ala your supplication would be closer to be fulfilled by Allah subhanahu wa ta'ala. Also, one of the contracts is tending, which is watering, weeding, etc., grapes or dates for a part of the crop. And this is called in Arabic musaqa. Musaqa is a contract established between the owner and someone to tend the trees for a specific share of the fruits. Like a person would have a land, and he has, let us say, trees of dates and grapes in that land. Now another person would say, I'll take care of these trees, so I'll water them, I'll weed them, that means clean them, make sure they are fine, and when they give fruits, they are between me and you. This is one of the contracts, and it is valid with certain conditions. So the worker would work in tending, and that includes watering, weeding, picking the fruits, and other pertinent work. In the Shafi'i school, this contract is valid only if it is about grape vines or palm trees. It is not valid concerning other types of trees, like apples or oranges, for instance. On the other hand, the muzara, which is a different contract, is invalid. It is a contract in which the landlord provides the seeds for the other party who tends them for a proportion of the crop. However, the muzara becomes valid if it is made a subcontract of a valid contract of musaqa. You know, like sometimes it happens that a person would have a land and a person would say, I provide the seeds, and then I plant in your land, then also we share the crops later on. When we reap them, we share them. This is also invalid. But some scholars said, if they make it as a subcontract of musaqa, you know, the musaqa, the one that we mentioned earlier about the trees, the palm trees and the grape trees, if it is based on that one, and there's that one they made the muzara, which is putting seeds, providing seeds for the land, and sharing the crops later on. If they make it as a subcontract of musaqa, some scholars said this contract will be valid in that case. So if you want to engage in any of these contracts, you have to make sure, if you want to take money from halal source, do not be among those that Prophet Muhammad sallallahu alaihi wasallam mentioned in the hadith. The Prophet sallallahu alaihi wasallam told us about people that of his nation that will, a day will come when people of his nation take money without

is lawful and what is unlawful about that thing. So one must observe the conditions and integrals of any contract before or when dealing with any of these contracts that we mentioned. Keep that in your mind. Islamically, you are obligated, Islamically, to observe the integrals and conditions of any of these contracts and other contracts, and if you want to engage in them. So ask before you do anything. One also must be exceptionally cautious in verifying the conditions and integrals of the marriage contract for fear of what will result if any of these are not satisfied. Now, marriage contract, you have to be more cautious when conducting a marriage contract to make sure that you are conducting the marriage contract according to the rules of Islam. So be 100% sure, be positive that this contract agrees with the rules of our religion. So knowing the rules of the marriage contract is more important than knowing the rules of many other contracts. The one who does not learn the rules of marriage may think an invalid marriage contract to be a valid one, which consequently generates much harm. For example, sexual intercourse becomes adultery or fornication, and the resulting children are unlawful. Hence, marriage contract deserves more attention. And protecting the lineage, and that what we call a nasab in Arabic, the lineage, to make sure your children are legitimate ones. Protecting one's lineage is one of the five general rules that were revealed to all the messengers. So abstaining from having prohibited sexual relations, which may result in having unlawful children, is the way to protect the lineage. And these five general rules are preserving life, so all the messengers of Allah emphasized the importance of protecting these five matters of a person. Preserving life, so you do not kill yourself. Preserving property, you do not damage your property. Preserving sanity, and preserving lineage, and that is an-nasab, and preserving honor, al-arud, of your wife, for instance. So it is very important for one to learn about the rules that would render the marriage contract as valid, and the matters that would invalidate the marriage contract. Otherwise, if you don't learn what would invalidate your marriage contract, what will happen? You might commit a fatal mistake that would render the marriage contract invalid. And if that happens, the relationship between you and your wife will be invalid, and the children that would generate from that type of relationship, which is Islamically invalid, will be considered as illegitimate sons and children. So it's very important that one learns about these things before, getting married. So even if you are engaged and you want to get married, Islamically you have to learn about the essentials of marriage and divorce. We've mentioned before, the saying of Allah subhanahu wa ta'ala, يَا أَيُّهَا الَّذِينَ آمَنُوا قُوا أَنفُسَكُمْ وَأَهْلِيكُمْ نَارًا وَقُودُهَا النَّاسُ وَالْحِجَارَةُ. Allah is ordering us to protect ourselves and our families from hellfire. That is fueled by what? Stones and people. It is fueled by stones and people. How would we be able to protect ourselves and families from hellfire? Ata ibn Abi Rabah al-Tabi'i al-Jalil, the great follower of the companions, said to learn how to pray, how to fast, and how to fast, how to perform pilgrimage, and how to buy and sell, and how to marry and how to divorce. So you need to learn. Otherwise, you might commit a mistake that would cause

0: relationship between you and husband to be an invalid relationship, illegitimate one. At the time of Abi Hanifa radiallahu anhu, there was a person called Shaddad ibn al-Hakam. This person, Shaddad ibn al-Hakam, had a wife. One day, during Ramadan, his wife sent sahur. You know what is ta'am sahur? You know, when we wake up at night and we eat before dawn, this is called ta'am, the food of sahur. She sent the food of sahur to her husband with one of the young girls that used to help her. Now, when she came back late. She didn't come back quickly. She thought ill of her husband. When she met her husband, she said to him, "You did this and that with the young girl. She meant you slept with her." He said, "I swear by Allah, I didn't do it." She said, "Yes, you did that." He said, "I swear by Allah, I didn't do it." Now, she kept on saying, "You did this and that with her." And he said, "I swear by Allah, I didn't." Then he said to her, "Do you know the unforeseen? Ata'alameen al-ghayb? Why you cannot see the ghayb? That we call al-ghayb. Allah is the one who knows about the unforeseen. We do not know about the unforeseen. Allah is the only one who knows about the whole unforeseen." So he said to her, "Do you know the unforeseen? How did you know that I did this and that? Do you know the unforeseen?" She said, "Yes, wal'ayyazu billah." That means she committed blasphemy for claiming that she knows about the unforeseen. He sent a letter to Muhammad ibn al-Hasan al-Shaybani, asking him. Muhammad ibn al-Hasan al-Shaybani is one of the greatest scholars in the school of Abu Hanifa. And he was a companion of Abi Hanifa. He sent him a letter, asking him in that letter about the judgment of his wife. She said this and that. I told her, "Do you know the unforeseen?" And she said, "Yes." Muhammad bin Hassan wrote the answer for him. "You have to renew the marriage contract because she committed blasphemy. You have to renew the marriage contract because she committed blasphemy." That means she has to come back to Islam first by saying the two testifications of faith. After she comes back to Islam, you have to renew the marriage contract. Do you know that was how long ago? Not 100 years ago, not 200, not 1,000. More than 1,200 years this incident took place. And what did Muhammad ibn Hassan al-Shaybani say to that person? He said to him, "You have to renew the marriage contract." Why? Because she committed blasphemy. How many people these days, they commit blasphemy and they remain with their wives? And some ladies, their husbands might be among those who swear at Allah whenever they get angry, they swear at the religion, they swear at Prophet Muhammad sallallahu alaihi wasallam. They mock the religion and they make fun of the acts of worship, for instance, and they remain living with them. And if they ask this lady, "Why are you doing so?" She would say, "Where can I go? I have 3 kids. I have 5 kids, for instance. Where can I go?" She prefers, walayyazu billah, to live with him in an illegitimate relationship, to fornicate with him, to commit adultery with him, but she doesn't want to leave him. If he dies, what can she do? In Lebanon it happened. You know, in Lebanon, very poor people, there's no center link. So the lady is on her own in Lebanon. One lady, like you find a lady with 4 children, then suddenly her husband dies, and she takes care of her children, and Allah subhanahu wa ta'ala provides her and her children with the sustenance by which we've seen some of them became very educated. They finished university, they became known figures in the community there. Allah subhanahu wa ta'ala is our creator. Allah subhanahu wa ta'ala is the one who provides us with the sustenance. You know, from the moment the fetus is inside the womb, upon the completion of 4 months, an angel would come down, the angel of womb, and he would write what the sustenance of that person, that means what he would get in this life, money, wealth, whatever, he would write it down. And also, to what day he will live, and whether he's going to die as Muslim or non-Muslim. These 4 things will be written. So from that moment, even before the baby in your womb starts feeding and getting the nutrition from your body, Allah subhanahu wa ta'ala gave him the sustenance. When he is inside your stomach, inside your womb, he is getting the sustenance that Allah subhanahu wa ta'ala willed for him. When you deliver the baby, also Allah subhanahu wa ta'ala provides him with the sustenance till he dies. You cannot prevent him from the sustenance that Allah subhanahu wa ta'ala willed for him. No matter how many people try to stop the sustenance from reaching that person, they won't be able to if Allah willed for that person to take it. It happened in the past that some sick people used to kill their children, fearing that they won't be able to provide them with food. They started killing their children, fearing poverty. Allah subhanahu wa ta'ala dispraised them in the Quran. Allah said, وَلَا تَقُتُلُوا أَوْلَادَكُمْ خَشْيَةَ إِمْلَاقٍ. Do not kill your children fearing poverty. نَحْنُ نَرْزُقُهُمْ وَإِيَّاكُمْ. Allah is the one who provides these children with sustenance, and Allah is the one who provides you with sustenance. So if you have another child, that doesn't mean this child is taken from your sustenance. No. There is a proportion of sustenance that Allah willed for him to take in this life, and you won't be able to stop that sustenance from reaching that person. No matter what you do in this life, no matter what you do, you cannot prevent him from taking the sustenance that Allah willed for him. Sometimes you might get something in your hand, but it won't be yours. You will lose it. Others will take it. That might happen. Allah said in the Quran, وَمَا مِن دَابَّةٍ فِي الْأَرْضِ إِلَّا عَلَى اللَّهِ رِزْقُهَا. Everything that walks and crawls on the surface of the earth, Allah is the one who provides her with the sustenance. They narrated up to now this story, still people talk about it, that a person used to have a bakery, and he used to bake in that bakery, and he used to have that oven, the old ones, with like tiles inside the oven, and they used to bake. Now, you know, like how they put the loaves inside, the dough first, they put it, they become loaf, they bake them, they take them out. There is one tile inside the oven that this person realized that on that specific tile, the loaf is not getting baked. That dough is not getting baked on that specific tile. If he puts it on different tiles, they get baked. But on that one in particular, it doesn't get baked. That means there's no heat. Although they are all in the same oven. He wanted to find out why. He turned off the oven. He went inside and he took out that tile. Do you know what did he see under it? A worm. Worm eating, where? In the oven, where? Under the tile. So a worm under the tile in the oven, and Allah subhanahu wa ta'ala provided it with the sustenance. In that place, people started talking about this, And they called that bakery the worm bakery, or the bakery of the worm, something like this, because they started talking about it up to now. Subhanallah, do not fear poverty. Fear Allah subhanahu wa ta'ala if you think about disobeying Allah subhanahu wa ta'ala. Fear Allah because you're going to go to the grave. You're not going to take anything with you. Trust me, if you just look at the grave, that scene is scary by itself. We've been there last week, subhanAllah, a lady was buried there. If you look at the grave, you don't take anything with you, only the shroud, which is like a sheet. They shroud you, they take everything from you, your ring, your watch, they don't leave anything on you. They put that shroud, then they put you in that grave that hardly they can fit that person inside the grave. So what are you going to take from this world? Why you want to be greedy? You want to collect money from different sources. All what you care about is you want to grow your money. You want to be a millionaire, for instance. Accept, be satisfied with what Allah subhanahu wa ta'ala provides you with. Do not be greedy. Because if you are going to be greedy, Allah subhanahu wa ta'ala is able to destroy you and your money in 1 second. In 1 second. And some people, subhanAllah, they do not take lessons. They take money from haram sources. Suddenly, they have an accident. The son dies. They have another problem. For instance, his wife gets sick. He's having problems. They kick him out of the work, let us say, for instance. And they don't take a lesson. They do not learn the lesson from all what happens to them. Why is that happening to them? Because they are committing sins. In many cases, you might be inflicted with calamities in this life and problems because you are disobeying Allah subhanahu wa ta'ala. Not in all cases, in many cases. You might be a very pious person, but you get sick because Allah willed for you to be in higher ranks, as what happened to the prophets. The prophets are the most who are inflicted in their lives with calamities and problems because Allah willed for them to be in higher ranks in the hereafter. And they will be in the highest ranks in the hereafter. But in many other cases, you might be inflicted with problems and calamities, types of diseases, because what? Because you committed sins. You disobeyed Allah, the Creator, the one who created you, the one who gave you all these types of endowments and sustenance, and you did not thank Allah subhanahu wa ta'ala. Rather, you disobeyed Allah azza wa jalla. So we're talking about marriage contract. Marriage contract is very, very important. And there are conditions and integrals that must be met in order to make that marriage contract valid. Now we are going first to mention about the integrals of any marriage contract. The integrals of any marriage contract in order to render that marriage contract valid are five. Now count with me. Guardian, say guardian. Two witnesses. Contract statement. Groom and bride. So guardian, that's number one. Two witnesses. Contract statement. Groom and bride. These are the five integrals. Now the guardian, for a Muslim woman, must be Muslim. For a Muslim woman, must be Muslim. So if there is, let us say, a Muslim girl that has a father and her father is an atheist, he doesn't believe in God, he cannot be the guardian of that Muslim girl. So even if he says to another person, I give you my daughter in marriage on a dowry of such and such, this marriage, and that person says, I accept her marriage on this dowry, this is invalid. Why? Because that guardian is a blasphemer, is an atheist, and Islamically he cannot have any guardianship on this Muslim lady. So he has to be a Muslim. As for the two witnesses, according to Imam Shafi'i radiallahu anhu, they must be upright and adil. They must be upright, adil. Male witnesses. So they must, the witnesses must be Muslim, pubescent, sane, male, free, not a slave, and adil. When we say adil here, we mean this person doesn't commit major sins. So the person who doesn't pray, you cannot have him as a witness. The person who doesn't pray, you cannot have him as a witness. So he must be one who avoids committing major sins. That's number one. Number two, he doesn't commit minor sins to an extent that his minor sins will be more than his good deeds. That means the bad deeds will be more than the good deeds. Because if that happens, that will be considered as a major sin then. Plus, this person has to be among those who abide by the standards of behavior and manner of people of his class. The standards of behavior and manner of people of his class. I'll give you an example, for instance. Some acts might not be sinful, but they are inappropriate. They might not be sinful, but inappropriate. If a person doesn't, that shows that this person has a low standard of ethics and manners, although it could not be haram. One example is the one who fly pigeons. Do you know this hobby for some people? They have a hobby, they like to fly pigeons. They go on the roof, they have 50 pigeons, they fly them every afternoon, they come back, maybe 52, and they don't care. They do not ask, who are these two belong to? The one who flies pigeons, that's inappropriate to do something like this. Now, the testimony of such a person is not accepted in Islam. Also, there might be a person who likes to tell jokes. If you sit with him for 1 hour, he tells you 3,000 jokes, for instance. He likes all the time to make people laugh. He tells jokes. Whenever like he's talking to people, he tells jokes. Also, the testimony of such a person is not accepted. Also, like, there are other things. Maybe they are not haram. Maybe like a person wouldn't reach the haram in them, but they are inappropriate. So for the witnesses, according to Imam Shafi'i, there must be Muslims, sane, pubescent, free, males, and upright, adil. So they must meet these conditions in order for their testimony to be accepted. So we spoke about the guardian, now witnesses. According to Imam Abi Hanifa, it's enough for the witnesses to be Muslims. Even if they are not trustworthy, if they are not upright, as long as they are Muslims, that would be enough. That's according to Imam Abi Hanifa radiallahu anhu. Number three, the contract statement. It's like, for instance, when the guardian says, I now give my daughter in marriage to you. Some, like, it's better to mention the dowry, al-mahr, the marriage payment, on a dowry of, let us say, 20,000 Australian dollars. The proposed man would say, I accept her marriage on this dowry. That would be accepted in that case. This is called the marriage statement. And the Prophet sallallahu alaihi wasallam said, "Istahlaltum furujahunna bi kalimatillah." This lady, for instance, becomes halal to you by that word, which is the marriage statement, the contract statement. And also groom and bride, also they must be among those that fulfill the conditions. What are the conditions in that case? Now let us talk about the groom first. For a person to marry a lady, if he's Muslim, Islamically he is allowed to marry a Muslim lady or a Christian lady or a Jewish lady. Islamically, the Muslim person, man, is allowed to marry a Muslim lady or a Christian lady or a Jewish lady. Any of these three. But the Muslim bride is not allowed to get married except for a Muslim person. Because that is mentioned in the Quran. Allah said in Surah Al-Mumtahana, فَإِنْ عَلِمْتُمُوهُنَّ مُؤْمِنَاتٍ فَلَا تَرُجِعُوهُنَّ إِلَى الْكُفَّارِ لَا هُنَّ حِلٌّ لَهُمْ وَلَا هُمْ يَحِلُّونَ لَهُنَّ. This ayah explicitly shows that the Muslim lady is not allowed to marry a non-Muslim. So by the explicit text of the Quran, a Muslim lady cannot marry a non-Muslim. Unfortunately, in Sudan, there is a person that is called Hassan al-Turabi, and that person issued a fatwa. While ago, he said in that fatwa, a Muslim lady is allowed to marry a non-Muslim. After a short period of time, a Muslim lady went with a non-Muslim person, and they put in the newspapers, a Muslim lady marries a Christian person according to the fatwa of al-Turabi. See what harm they caused? They caused to the Muslims with a wrong fatwa. So if a person gives a wrong fatwa, people might work in accordance to this fatwa and they are responsible for that thing. Also, the bride must be free of idda from another person. The idda is the awaiting period after the lady gets divorced and after her husband dies. She has to wait for a period of time before she gets remarried. That period of time differs from one lady to another. And the case, for instance, for the lady that became a widow, she lost her husband, her idda is 4 months and 10 days. 4 lunar months and 10 days. If she's pregnant, until she delivers the baby. For the divorced one, her idda is 3 non-menstrual periods. That would be approximately 3 months. 3 non-menstrual periods. And if she is pregnant, then until she delivers the baby. That's the judgment Islamically regarding these matters. So if a person, let us say, divorces a lady after 1 month, after 2 months, so she hasn't finished the idda yet, it is haram for one to propose explicitly to the lady and to say to her explicitly, I want to marry you. That's haram. Why it is haram? The scholar said because she might lie, because she want to rush in getting married to this second person. She might lie and she might say, I finished my idda, you can marry me now, before finishing the idda, because the marriage contract within the idda is invalid. That's why he cannot say to her explicitly, I want to marry you. This is Islamically haram. While she is still in her awaiting period, al-iddah. He is not allowed to use explicit terms such as, I want to marry you. But if there is a young lady who lost her husband, let us say, her husband died, she is 25, 26, she is still young, and one person said to her, for instance, don't worry, you're still young, many people would love to propose to you. So that's in general. He's not talking explicit to this lady. Islamically, this is fine, this is allowed. Like in Arabic, they say, إنه مثلا ميت شخص بتمنيكي. إنه بعدك صغيري أنت بالعمر ميت شخص بتمنيكي. Such words are not sinful. But to say, if a person goes to her and say, I want to marry you, don't worry, don't be upset, just finish the iddah and I'll marry you. This is haram. Why? Because he mentioned that explicitly, she might lie for the purpose of rushing out the marriage. So these are some of the rules about marriage. We'll continue, inshallah ta'ala, next week. And we'll talk about divorce as well. And Allah knows best, we say La ilaha illallah 3 times.
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1: Welcome, listeners, to Beneath the Surface, a series for those men who suffer in silence. We hope to explore men's mental health and how it matters.
0: Welcome back to our series on men's mental health. Today, we have a very special guest joining us, Duquesa Lerius. And with her, we'll explore an issue that affects millions, men's mental health. She will discuss the different factors that affect men's mental health. So, Duquesa, thank you for joining us today. And can you tell us a bit about yourself and the work that you do in regards to men's mental health?
2: Thank you for having me on today. I really appreciate it. I've been a clinical psychologist and I've specialised in mental health since 2004, so just over 20 years. In that time, I've seen just as many men as I have women and young people. The mental health of men can be, you know, slightly different in terms of the way they present to women, but equally just as important. So some of the places of which I've worked in public mental health over the years, but I currently work in a group practice called My Life Psychologists in Alexandria. And I'm part of a really large team of diverse clinical psychologists, and we see everybody in the community. My expertise is in community mental health, which means that I sit in the middle of, you know, really busy urban areas like Alexandria and other places, and really just am open for the community to come and receive some mental health support for their various difficulties that might include mental health problems, but also really big life changes, grief and loss, and other problems. Yeah.
0: Okay. So on that, on the problems that people may face, and I know this is a big one, it is addiction. So how do addictions contribute to mental health challenges in men specifically? And can you explain the relationship between substance abuse and mental disorders?
2: Substance use, sort of addictions and dependency, and sort of can be a really big problem among the community at large, particularly among men. It can mask mental health problems, and it can often be the first sort of thing that a lot of healthcare professionals see. So substance use, gambling, shopping, and like other addictive behaviours are closely linked to the mental health of males and men. The behaviours are often self-soothing in the moment, which is why they're really attractive for coping with more intense mental health symptoms. But they create a pattern where one's mental health worsens due to like the masking of these symptoms and the negative consequences of using. The personality changes that occur for people and the compounding consequences on their relationships and daily lives can make their mental health worse, but also make their addiction or their sort of, you know, substance use or addictive behaviours a lot worse. And so these things kind of end up in a pattern which, you know, substance use makes their mental health worse. And also that encourages more use. But over time, what often happens is people's thinking and emotions become more extreme and their resilience goes down. And so that also compounds the problem and strengthens both the, you know, addictive behaviours or the dependency and worsens the mental health of people.
0: So what would you suggest to people who are facing, you know, problems of addiction and they find their mental health deteriorating?
2: I think that one of the things that is really important is for people to really sit down and consider the consequences that they're experiencing, the feedback they're getting from others that they're not quite themselves or that their relationships are suffering or their daily lives are suffering, and then get some professional help. And often what is needed if you've got a substance use problem, even though that might not be the first, the primary issue, there often needs to be sort of two forms of support. One is for your, you know, your substance use, and the other is for your mental health, and to be able to work on both these

0: low tolerance for things like relationships, responsibilities, and just work in general. They can seem unmotivated, and they can seem avoidant. So that's kind of what you can see when social media can become a problem. Scrolling down social media is a self-soothing behavior, so it kind of, zones people out. So the reason why people do it is because it's distracting and it avoids kind of, the stresses of everyday life. But also, if you continue on this pattern of using social media as a way of distracting yourself and managing stress or managing your mood or making yourself feel better, what ends up happening is that your concentration becomes poor. You have, like I said, less tolerance for stress, and avoidance of problems in daily life. The other thing as well is that it can affect your mood because of the content of what the person is looking at, and there's this just continuous chain of content that's available to them. So if it's positive content or there's been some kind of positive occurrence on social media, you can have a really good day, but also your whole day could be contingent on what happens on social media. So if you don't get your needs met with social media, it can affect your ability to manage your mood. The other thing, the final thing about social media is what they're finding now in the research is that its reliance or dependence has also created some neurochemical changes and a neurochemical dependence, and that can actually cause real withdrawal and cravings like stimulants, like for example, smoking. If you ever tried to quit smoking and then you kind of experience that really intense withdrawal and desire to smoke, people are describing that with their social media dependence. Sorry to cut you off there.
1: No, that's fine. And also, like something I've noticed, a lot of the sometimes lately in the news, we've seen people doing like extremely violent things, and and you see a lot of the times they were gathering on, social media platforms or talking to online people, and this only increased their distorted worldview and, their isolation from other people.
0: Yes, because the content on social media is relentless. And so the point of social media is to keep you on social media. And if it becomes like a self-soothing behavior, like you use it to zone out, then yes, you can lose. Not lose touch with reality, but you can form a second reality, a parallel reality, which is your online reality. And so sometimes people are stuck kind of navigating these two worlds, which is incredibly stressful as well. And they feel like they need to choose one of those worlds. And sometimes, unfortunately, they are very consumed by social media. Sort of, like I said, the neurochemistry of it, the withdrawal and the distress or discomfort that comes with then, disentangling oneself from that and moving on to normal life, it can get really intense. It can get quite messy.
1: So for the men listening that maybe want to improve, maybe want to take a proactive step, what are some strategies that they can implement to, improve their mental health? And what are some of the obstacles that they may find in trying to improve their mental health?
0: There's heaps of stuff that men can do. The first is being socially connected. The more people are socially connected offline, the better it is for them, particularly men. Exercising and especially sports, overcoming their avoidance of challenges. And some challenges can just, in real life, can just seem very overwhelming. And overcoming that desire to just kind of, push things to the side or avoid things. Keeping their thoughts connected to their tangible reality and their expectations about themselves and others as realistic as possible. Staying away from substances, because substances can skew your reality too. It skews the way you process information. It distorts the way you're feeling and the way you're seeing the world. If you couple that with things like social media, that can be a really big problem. And like you said, that these tend to be combinations where people can lose their sense of reality. So staying away from substances can be really is really important. Pleasurable activities that help access positive emotions, not just zoning out, things that make you happy rather than things that just detach you. Creative pursuits such as writing, drawing, building or repairing things, cooking, and starting to talk about feelings, starting to talk about, what's going on for them. So creating a network of trust.

0: with friends, family, or partners that make time for them. And finally, like just help seeking and active problem solving when facing, life's more complex challenges. So this might mean, drawing on professional support that's related to various difficulties in life and, really being able to do that rather than feeling that you have to rely on yourself all the time, which can usually be a really big trap for a lot of men.
1: Yeah, and they might feel like they need to solve all the problems by themselves, and they don't want to ask for help. They don't want to seem weak or something like that. But in reality, a lot of the times they don't even end up solving those problems, and it becomes a even bigger problem.
0: And that can be really isolating if you're self-reliant all the time, because, like you said, you can be unsuccessful at sort of working things out because you're missing information or you're missing resources. But then that isolates people more, that isolates men more, because they do have that expectation and feel responsible for, being successful for themselves.
1: Yeah. So what are the potential consequences of failing to, address early signs of mental health issues? And what are some examples of early signs of mental health issues? And how can early intervention improve outcomes?
0: If mental health problems are left unattended, they can be incapacitating and they can affect everything about a person's ability to function and meet their responsibilities, and they can also affect those around them. For example, depression can cause people to become socially isolated and unable to manage their needs of daily living. Anxiety disorders can encourage people to avoid things they fear, and this includes everyday things that they, have never avoided before. Substance dependence can cause people to behave in a manner that isn't themselves and negatively affects relationships and work. And sometimes you have experiences like unexpected anger, memories of the past, and the loss of time and space, which are features of post-traumatic stress disorder. And they can be very distressing for people and also affect their ability to function in relationships and their current environments. So you can imagine that sort of, if those things become unaddressed, things just get worse. And they're really incapacitating experiences. The other thing is that poor mental health can often, very often lead to poor physical health as well. And for a lot of men, that's often the way their poor mental health is picked up, because they've become physically quite unwell. So the other part of that question is, how can early intervention improve things? The earlier experiences are, these experiences are addressed, the easier they are to overcome. So with psychology and psychologists, what we really focus on is helping people manage these experiences, reduce them to very normal intensity, and really help people overcome even the underlying issues that might be driving these mental health problems. People, particularly in Sydney, come from really diverse backgrounds. They've had a lot of experience living, and they can have a number of difficulties that have remained unaddressed for a long time, which have been sort of fueling people's poor mental health. So we help people address those too, and it can create a lot of relief for people.
1: You mentioned how poor physical health is linked with poor mental health. So, can you explain this relationship a bit further? And what kinds of physical activities do you suggest that would, be beneficial?
0: So the World Health Organization has actually placed mental health as a core part of maintaining one's health and one's physical health. They are directly linked. When people's mental health is poor, normally a lot of really adaptive biological responses are out of order. So things like insulin, cortisol, hormones, immune systems, they all are affected by people's poor mental health. And so these things are usually often signs of a person just really struggling holistically with their health, including their mental health. So they are directly linked, and mental health care is, considered health care. There's heaps of things that people can do. So the first thing that people need to do is that they, all those activities that we talked about, all those ways of addressing their mental health positively can be done. But also it's really important to address physical health as well. So diet, exercise. Exercise is actually really important. Exercise is important for two things. One is that physically exercise actually reduces the physical tension of stress and anxiety, and it increases endorphins. So it's kind of like a normal, sort of a very natural sort of antidepressant. It increases motivation as well. And it also gets people out. So it gets people moving and gets people out. Sports are really important, particularly among men, because sports, particularly team-based sports, kind of really relieve a lot of physical and psychological tension, but also help men sort of, socialize and connect with others and feel really good about themselves. And all of those kind of feed those emotional needs that help people maintain really positive mental health. So, exercise is incredibly, incredibly important. Diet also plays a role in helping people's mental health because it regulates cortisol and insulin, which, when they're both unbalanced, they can create high levels of anxiety, cravings for food, poor attention and concentration, irritability, excessive fatigue, and low mood. So it's important, when you are looking after your mental and physical health, that meals are not skipped, that people eat adequately to meet their needs. Sleep is also really critical for people's mental health. And what we've often noticed is poor sleep is actually one of the first things we ask about when it comes to people's mental health, because it is a feature of a number of different difficulties. Other things to kind of think about, binge eating can be a problem because it can be a symptom of depression, but it can also be a symptom of excessive dieting and sort of body image difficulties as well, among men in particular. And things like physical illness, such as diabetes and cardiovascular disease and other ailments that are kind of treated by controlling diet and exercise, they all have like a what we call a cognitive and emotional component. So when these illnesses are not being managed properly, people's mental health suffers. And so they can experience depression, anxiety, poor memory, focus, concentration, and poor sleep. And so overall, their well-being is not great.
1: So we spoke a lot about the behavioral patterns for men. So how do the behavioral patterns for men who are experiencing, mental health issues differ from the patterns displayed by women?
0: So over my 20-year experience, what I've noticed when it comes to the men, m males, young men, older men that I've worked with, we're likely to see things like irritability, unexplained anger, cravings for substances, distraction and avoidance of people, places, and responsibilities, excessive spending, feeling numb or overwhelmed and not being able to express why. Somatic complaints such as stomach problems, a lot of physical illness, and just, men just doing things that are just not typical of them and not being able to explain their choices. And they often come to see us because they receive a lot of negative feedback from others, which further affects their self-esteem in those moments. This is what we often see among men. Women are a little bit different, but they can also exhibit some of their stuff. But generally, women are more likely to focus on their feelings, their stress, their relationships. They can be openly more emotional. They'll focus on emotional or somatic physical changes. They have a lot of worries and thoughts that cause them to feel trapped, hopeless, or overwhelmed. And they can increase their expectations of themselves and feel excessively guilty. So there are some differences in presentations, yeah.
1: So back to some of the things that might help a person who's experiencing, mental health issues. Can traveling take a part in this? Can it be something that's beneficial for someone who is feeling a certain way?
0: Yeah, look, traveling, but also like being a little bit adventurous at home, like engaging in kind of new experiences and meeting new people that they otherwise, wouldn't do, is really helpful, because it just requires, one's full attention. So when you're traveling or when you're experiencing new things, this requires your full attention. It can keep patterns of worry and low mood away. It's also key to improving social contact and building confidence, experiencing, just a genuinely good time without a lot of effort, because, there's a lot of positive surprise and interest and curiosity. So, yeah, it's often very good for helping people calm down and reduce stress and anxiety and improving mood.
1: What role does modern consumerism and, the surge of material excess influence men's mental health?
0: This is a really interesting question, given that I've spent, most of my career working in Sydney, working in really busy parts of Sydney. This is what I've noticed over the years, that Sydney is a very wealthy and very competitive city. It's very international. It has a lot of opportunity for people to live well, and be successful in many areas. And what we see a lot of, particularly in our practice, in both men and women, are the mental health effects of really high standards and sometimes unrelenting or unrealistic expectations. Equally among immigrant and even non-immigrant communities, as we become overall better educated and more successful economically and have the opportunity to be safe and secure physically and financially, people can struggle a lot with self-expectation to succeed at a very high level. And they live a lifestyle that is expensive and often needs to meet the expectations of other people, like family members as well, and communities and cultural expectations for both immigrant and non-immigrant groups. So that's what we often see. And the other thing I notice within my work is that residents of Sydney as well that have, transnational families, Sydney attracts a lot of immigrants. They're often trying to support family and meet expectations of family members that, don't live here. So that type of pressure can be very overwhelming. So for many immigrant men in particular. So in a space like Sydney, where there is a lot of modern consumerism, but there's also really high levels of expectation, and that expectation can come from that person, from their family, from family abroad, from responsibilities in many different domains. We can find that, there's a greater susceptibility to poor mental health, substance use, a preoccupation with social media, binge eating, and other coping strategies that, can cause additional problems.
1: So my final question for you is, in today's world, convenience is readily available. Food can be ordered almost instantly. Travel is effortless, and daily tasks are, automated. How does all this accumulate into, a world where people, they're missing the ability to challenge themselves to achieve great things and to practice that, that discipline that sometimes helps a person's mental health?
0: Yeah, these are the things. So we deal with a lot of people that are experiencing a lot of avoidance, because they have very high levels of anxiety, and anxious worries and anxious experiences, are coupled with, feeling very overwhelmed, even about sort of tasks of daily living. And this is something that a lot of psychologists really specialize in, like myself. And there's kind of two areas that we see a lot of in our practice. In a world full of convenience, like you said, there's often an expectation to do more and be more because you have these conveniences, so you have more time. So at my life psychologist, where I work, we see a lot of really busy, successful people that could be working on their responsibilities all day if they didn't prioritize their mental health and their need to calm down. And so this is what we call burnout, which can be a form of depression, which features a loss of pleasure and positive feelings because of excessive responsibility, excessive workloads, and high expectations. So those conveniences, as much as they can hinder motivation, they can also create a reality where people think that they have more time and do more and need to achieve more. We see a lot of that. Well, the other thing as well is that after the COVID pandemic, our lifestyle, because of all the lockdowns and fear of infection, became more isolated and more sedentary. A lot of these conveniences facilitated that. So this actually creates a lot of difficulties for how we maintain positive mental health. And, the anxiety resulting from COVID and after COVID encouraged people to avoid a number of everyday activities. More avoidance, less exercise, less in-person social connection, they all result in increased vulnerability to poor mental health. So, like you said, there are features of today's world, as you put it, that makes overcoming anxiety and avoidance harder for people. So we find that those conveniences can contribute to that as well.
1: I think that was Very informative, and I'm sure our listeners will enjoy that.
0: Thanks so much.
1: Thank
0: Thanks for
1: you.
0: having me on.
1: That's all right. Thank you for joining us today.

He is the prophet of mercy. He is mercy himself, and his heart is full of mercy. He was merciful to the animals and to the human beings. He was merciful to his family and to other than his family. He was merciful to both the young and the old. Allah Tabaraka wa Ta'ala said about our Prophet Muhammad sallallahu alayhi wa sallam that he is a mercy to us. Among what indicates this is that the Prophet's eye teared because of the death of his son Ibrahim. He said, "Indeed the eye tears and the heart mourns, and we only say what our Lord accepts." Inna lillahi wa inna ilayhi raji'un. The Prophet sallallahu alayhi wa sallam was asked, "Even you cry, O Messenger of Allah?" So he said, "Indeed, this is due to the presence of mercy." This is proof that his action was a result of the mercy in his heart, sallallahu alayhi wa sallam. Among what indicates his mercy for the young children is what was narrated that the Prophet sallallahu alayhi wa sallam was praying one day when his grandson came and sat on his back. The Prophet sallallahu alayhi wa sallam, out of his kindness and mercy, prolonged his time in the prostration. Another example of the mercy of the Prophet sallallahu alayhi wa sallam is that he carried his granddaughter Umama, the daughter of Zainab, in his prayer. When he stood up, he held her, and when he prostrated, he put her down. This indicates his mercy to his granddaughter. Also, he used to be generous to them and take care of them. He would do tahniq for this one and smile at that one, share hands with this one, kiss the other, and talk to another. The Messenger, peace be upon him, was sympathetic and merciful. It was narrated that Abdullah, the son of the Prophet's cousin, Ja'far ibn Abi Talib, the brother of Ali, said, when he was a child, one day the Prophet sallallahu alaihi wasallam came to Al-Madina. So the children raised to the Messenger of Allah sallallahu alaihi wasallam, and I beat them to him. Then he put me on the ride in front of him. Then came a child of Ali ibn Abi Talib, and he was the grandson of the Prophet. The Messenger sallallahu alaihi wasallam made him ride behind him. So we entered Al-Madina, the three of us, on one animal. Also, among what shows the Prophet's mercy is that some companions said the Messenger of Allah sallallahu alaihi wasallam was the most merciful of people with the dependents. One day, the Prophet sallallahu alaihi wasallam was on the pulpit. Then Al-Hasan and Al-Husayn entered stumbling as they walked because of their young age. The Prophet sallallahu alaihi wasallam came down from the pulpit to embrace them. It was also narrated that our Prophet said, "Whoever does not show mercy is not shown mercy." All this is proof of the mercy of the Messenger, peace be upon him. Moreover, what indicates this matter is what the Messenger of Allah did when Fatima gave birth to her children. The Messenger of Allah sallallahu alaihi wasallam, despite him being busy and giving attention to the matter of the da'wah and bidding the good and forbidding the evil and dispatching messengers and clarifying the truth and the rules, he personally named her children. Imam Ali, may God accept his deeds, narrated that he liked for his son to be named Harb. When the Messenger of Allah came and Fatima had already given birth to her first child, the Prophet said to Ali, "What did you name him?" He said, "Harb." The Prophet sallallahu alaihi wasallam said, "He is Hassan," meaning he named him Al-Hassan. When she gave birth to her second child, the Prophet, peace be upon him, said, "What did you name him?" Ali said, "Harb." The Prophet sallallahu alaihi wasallam said, "He is Al-Husayn." When she gave birth to her third son, the Prophet sallallahu alaihi wasallam said, "What did you name him?" Ali said, "Harb." The Prophet, peace be upon him, said, "He is Al-Muhsin." However, this child did not live long. All this shows us the mercy and compassion of the Prophet and how he cared for the children. It was stated that when the Prophet sallallahu alaihi wasallam would come by fruits, he would ask about some of the children so that he could send those fruits to them. Also, among what indicates this is that one day, the Prophet sallallahu alaihi wasallam entertained a child who was playing with a small bird called an-Nughayr.
When the bird died, the Prophet ﷺ said to the grieving boy, O Abu Umair, what did An-Nughayr do? This is how the Prophet ﷺ was, in his house and outside his house. We have learned from Rasulullah how we should be with our children and how to be with other than our children. The Messenger of Allah taught the young and the old by his sayings, by his situations and by his actions. Whenever the children saw the Messenger of Allah, they learned. Whenever he spoke, they learned. It was narrated that if a young girl took the Prophet ﷺ by the hand through the marketplace or somewhere else, the Prophet ﷺ used to walk along with her out of his humbleness. He was not arrogant. He did not say, let someone else walk with her to see what she needs. I am the Messenger of Allah. I am busy with more important things. Rather, he was sympathetic, kind, compassionate, and merciful. Oh, how much we are in need these days of someone who is compassionate and merciful with us. The Messenger of Allah sallallahu alaihi wasallam was merciful to us during his life and after his death. He is the one who said, my life is good for you and my death is good for you. Then he clarified that by saying, if I find something good, I praise and thank God, and if I find any evil, I seek forgiveness for you. Oh, how beautiful is the Messenger's seeking of forgiveness for us after his death. We ask Allah that we attain the mercy of our Prophet, and that we be resurrected with him under his banner, and that we be among his community on Judgment Day. Praise be to God. And may Allah raise the rank of the noblest messenger Muhammad and protect his nation from that which the Prophet fears for it.

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1: Bismillah ar-Rahman ar-Rahim. 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All praise is due to Allah, and may Allah raise the rank of Prophet Muhammad, peace be upon him, and protect his nation from that which he fears for them. Dear brothers and sisters in Islam, let us first have the proper intention in our hearts to attend the lesson for the obedience of Allah subhanahu wa ta'ala. We started last week a very important topic, which is about Al-Qadr. Al-Qadr is a term that can be used in reference to the attribute of Allah Azza wa Jal predestining, or to the created thing, the destined. It depends on the context. So if you are referring to Allah Azza wa Jal, Allah is attributed with Al-Qadr, and Al-Qadr in reference to Allah Azza wa Jal means making things the way they are, predestining. Allah Azza wa Jal, by His eternal will, has predestined for this whole universe to come into existence and to be the way it is. So you have come to the mosque tonight by the will of Allah subhanahu wa ta'ala. Allah has predestined for you to come tonight to the mosque to attend the lesson. So that's called the predestination, which is an attribute of Allah subhanahu wa ta'ala. By it, things come into existence. At the time Allah willed for it to come into existence, in the way that Allah willed for it to come into existence. That's the predestination. When you refer to the created thing and you say, this is something that has been predestined, that thing, the created thing, could be good and could be evil. Could be good and could be evil. And that's the meaning of the hadith narrated by Imam Muslim, in which the Prophet sallallahu alaihi wasallam mentioned that al-iman is to believe in Allah, His books, His angels, His messengers, the day of judgment, and al-qadr, both good and evil. When the Prophet sallallahu alaihi wasallam said, and to believe in Al-Qadr, both good and evil, that is to believe that whatever happens in this universe, whether it is good or evil, is by the will of Allah subhanahu wa ta'ala. It's something that has been predestined to happen. Umar ibn Abdul Aziz, the caliph at his time, who was a righteous Muslim and a scholar as well, said, had Allah not willed for evil to exist, He wouldn't have created Satan in the first place. Who created Satan? Allah. And Allah knows that Satan will be evil, but Allah created him. Allah created paradise and hellfire before creating humans and jinn. This is because Allah predestined for some slaves to be believers and for others to be non-believers. Al-Bayhaqi narrates from Al-Shafi'i radiyallahu anhu that he was asked about Al-Qadr. They asked him, what is Al-Qadr? He interpreted Al-Qadr by the will of Allah Azza wa Jal. And he made a poem of four verses as a reply for that question. He said, ما شئت كان وإن لم أشأ وما شئت إن لم تشأ لم يكن خلقت العباد على ما علمت ففي العلم يجري الفتى والمسن على ذا مننت وهذا خذلت وهذا أعنت وذا لم تعن فمنهم شقي ومنهم سعيد وهذا قبيح وهذا حسن. That was his reply for the question about Al-Qadr. So he interpreted Al-Qadr as the will of Allah subhanahu wa ta'ala. And he said, مَا شِئْتَ كَانَ وَإِنْ لَمْ أَشَأْ, meaning, O Allah, whatever you will shall happen, shall come into existence. وَإِنْ لَمْ أَشَأْ, even if I don't will for it to come into existence. وَمَا شِئْتُ, and whatever I will, إِن لَمْ تَشَأْ لَمْ يَكُنْ, if you haven't willed for it to come into existence or to happen, it will never happen. So the will of Allah Azza wa Jal dominates. 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So whatever the old man is doing and the young man is doing, both by the will of Allah subhanahu wa ta'ala. عَلَى ذَا مَنَنْتَ, meaning, you have endowed upon this one, وَهَذَا خَزَلْتَ, and you have 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He means by this poem that whatever happens in this universe has been predestined by Allah subhanahu wa ta'ala. The one who is beautiful is by the will of Allah. The one who is ugly is by the will of Allah. The one who is on the track of obedience is by the will of Allah. The one who is on the track of disobedience is by the will of Allah. The one who will die as a believer will die as a believer by the will of Allah. And the one who will die as a non-believer will die as a non-believer by the will of Allah. Meaning everything in this universe happens by the will of Allah subhanahu wa ta'ala. So Allah subhanahu wa ta'ala, by His eternal willed for good and evil to happen in this universe. However, we say the good is accepted by Allah Azza wa Jal. Allah ordered us to do the good, and Allah accepts doing the good, and we will be rewarded for doing the good. The evil, although it is created by Allah Azza wa Jal, but Allah forbade us from committing evil. Allah doesn't accept evil, and whoever commits evil deserves to be tortured in the hereafter. But if you are talking about good and evil being created by Allah Azza wa Jalla, there is no difference. Allah is the creator of good and evil. We do not object to Allah subhanahu wa ta'ala for decreeing evil. We don't say, oh Allah, why did you create Satan? And Satan is the head of evil. We do not object to Allah Azza wa Jal. Because Allah Azza wa Jal did not will for every single slave to be a believer. Allah subhanahu wa ta'ala said in the Quran, وَلَوْ شِئْنَا لَآتَيْنَا كُلَّ نَفْسٍ هُدَاهَا وَلَكِنْ حَقَّ الْقَوْلُ مِنِّي لَأَمْلَأَنَّ جَهَنَّمَ مِنَ الْجِنَّةِ وَالنَّاسِ أَجْمَعِينَ وَلَوْ شِئْنَا لَآتَيْنَا كُلَّ نَفْسٍ هُدَاهَا. 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That Allah will fill hellfire with non-believers from humans and jinn. So alhamdulillah azza wa jal for guiding us to be believers, to be on the right path. This is a great endowment from Allah azza wa jal. Al-Hakim, may Allah raise his rank, narrated that Ali al-Rida, the son of Musa al-Kazim, that's from the descendants of Ali ibn Abi Talib, may Allah raise his rank, that he was sitting once in the Rawda. The Rawda, that's in the Prophet's mosque, between the pulpit and the grave of the Prophet sallallahu alayhi wa sallam. He was wearing clothes made of wool. And he was a young man. The people were asking him while the sheikhs of the scholars were in the masjid. So instead of going to other people, would come to this person from the descendants of Imam Ali radiallahu anhu and would ask him. So they came to him. And he was asked once about Al-Qadr. And he said, Allah Ta'ala said, إِنَّ الْمُجْرِمِينَ فِي ضَلَالٍ وَسُعُرٍ يَوْمَ يُسْحَبُونَ فِي النَّارِ عَلَى وُجُوهِهِمْ ذُوقُوا مَسَّ سَقَرٍ إِنَّا كُلَّ شَيْءٍ خَلَقْنَاهُ بِقَدَرٍ. This ayah means, certainly the non-believers are in a state of misguidance and destruction. The day when they will be dragged into hellfire on their faces, it will be said to them, taste of the touch of hell. Certainly we have created everything by qadr, meaning predestination. So Ali Rida answered with this ayah. Then he said, my father used to mention from the root of his father that the commander of the believer, Ali ibn Abi Talib, may Allah raise his rank, used to say, certainly Allah created everything by qadr, meaning predestination. So everything that Allah subhanahu wa ta'ala created is by his predestination. Even dullness, stupidity, and intelligence. So if someone is intelligent, that's by the will of Allah, by the qadr, predestining of Allah Azza wa Jalla. And if someone is dull, that is also by the predestination of Allah subhanahu wa ta'ala. And to him is the all-inclusive will, and from him is the ability to do the good deeds or refrain from the bad deeds. So the slaves are driven to do what occurs from them by their choice, not by compulsion and coercion, like a feather stuck in the wind. The wind take it left and right, as said by the Jabriya. So here we have three beliefs. The belief of the Mu'tazila, they might refer to them as Mu'tazilites, the Jabriya, the followers of Jahm ibn Safwan, and Ahl al-Sunnah wal-Jama'ah, people of Ahl al-Sunnah wal-Jama'ah, the majority of the mainstream Muslims. Now, regarding the will of the slave and the actions of the slaves, we have these three groups. The Mu'tazila and the Jabriya took the opposite extremes, and Ahl al-Sunnah wal-Jama'ah stayed in the middle. Alhamdulillah, Azza wa Jal, we are from Ahl al-Sunnah wal-Jama'ah. The Jabriya denied that a slave has any type of choice, any type of will. They denied this. They said the slaves are like a feather suspended in the air, in the wind. The wind takes it right and left. So it has no will whatsoever. This is how they interpret the slave. Like you have a table, you move the table from this place to that place. It doesn't have any will. This is how they interpreted the will of the slave. They said he doesn't have any type of will. They denied this. They said a human being is like a feather suspended in the wind. The wind takes it right and left. So that's one extreme. The Mu'tazila on the other extreme, based on their wrong belief, they said, had the slaves have no will whatsoever, then how would Allah judge them on the day for judgment for doing bad deeds? If they do the bad deeds by their will, they must be held accountable for their actions. But at the same time, they said, if we said that this happens as well by the will of Allah, they said that will be injustice. Walayyazu billah. So based on their wrong belief, they wanted to clear Allah from being attributed with injustice. They attributed Allah with weakness. What did they say? They said, Allah is not the creator of the actions of the slaves. Rather, the slave himself creates his own actions. So by saying this, they associated partners with Allah. Not a partner, partners. According to them, every single slave creates as Allah subhanahu wa ta'ala creates. Then some of them said, we make a difference between the voluntary acts and the involuntary acts. They said the voluntary acts are created by the slave and the involuntary acts are created by Allah. But still this is blasphemous. And you know what does that entail? That entails that the slave creates more than what Allah creates. Because compare your actions, the involuntary actions and the voluntary actions. Which ones are more? The voluntary actions. When you walk, when you talk, when you move, these are voluntary actions. The involuntary actions, like your heartbeats, for instance, or if you get scared and you shake involuntarily, this is involuntary action. According to them, they said Allah is the creator of the involuntary actions, but the voluntary actions of the slave are created by the slave himself. And they said Allah is unable to create them. So according to their claim, they wanted to clear Allah from being attributed with injustice. That's what they claim. They attributed weakness to Allah. When the scholars of Ahl Sunnah debated with them, they said Allah was able to create this voluntary action done by the slave, But before Allah gave the slave the ability to create it himself, then after Allah gave the ability to the slave to create that deed, Allah became unable to create it. One of the scholars said, the situation is like the proverb that says, I let him into my house, then he kicked me out. There is a proverb that says, I let him in, so he kicked me out. So according to their claim, Allah was able to create her, but after Allah gave that slave the ability to create the action himself, Allah became unable to create it. So they attributed weakness to Allah. Ahlul Sunnah wal Jama'ah remained in the middle. What did they say about the will of the slave? They said, the slave has a will. However, it is dominated by the will of Allah Azza wa Jalla. Simply, that's what you say. If you think about it, this is what you believe. That's why if you want to make an appointment with someone, you say to him, I'll see you tomorrow, inshallah. Why you always say, inshallah? So although you have a will to come to that appointment, however, you say, inshallah. You add this, inshallah. Because had Allah not willed for you to be in that appointment, anything could happen by the will of Allah that will prevent you from attending that appointment. So Ahlul Sunnah wal Jama'ah said, we have a will, we have a choice, however, our will and choice are under the will of Allah subhanahu wa ta'ala. We don't say that the human being has a free will. When we say here free will, meaning that it's not subject to the will of Allah Azza wa Jal, we don't say this like the Mu'tazila, and we don't say that a human being doesn't have a will at all. We say a human being has a will, however, his will is under the will of Allah Azza wa Jal. This is simply taken from the ayah, وَمَا تَشَاءُونَ إِلَّا أَن يَشَاءَ اللَّهِ. By saying وَمَا تَشَاءُونَ, Allah attributed will to the slaves. وَمَا تَشَاءُونَ, yeah, whatever you will. وَمَا تَشَاءُونَ إِلَّا أَن يَشَاءَ اللَّهُ. It's subject to the will of Allah subhanahu wa ta'ala. Meaning if Allah willed for you to fulfill your will, then you will be able to. If Allah didn't will for you to fulfill your will, you won't be able to. Allah Ta'ala said in the Quran, وَاللَّهُ غَالِبٌ عَلَىٰ أَمْرِهِ. وَاللَّهُ غَالِبٌ عَلَىٰ أَمْرِهِ. Allah is dominant over whatever He created. And that means no one prevents the fulfillment of the will of Allah subhanahu wa ta'ala. You work in this life for the hereafter. You direct yourself to be on the right track, and you work hard for paradise. And you always rely on Allah Azza wa Jal, because Allah Azza wa Jal is the creator of everything. So if you find guidance in yourself, obedience to Allah Azza wa Jal, this is by the will and the creating of Allah subhanahu wa ta'ala. If you find yourself misguided, this is also by the will of Allah subhanahu wa ta'ala. But you cannot object to Allah Azza wa Jal, because Allah is the creator. Allah is not questioned about what He does. Rather, we are the creations. We are questioned. I'll give you an example. Once, a person from the Zoroastrians in the past, they call them Al-Majus, the fire worshippers. The Magi, in other words, those who worship the fire, met with one of the Mu'tazila, those who deny the predestining of Allah Azza wa Jal. They deny Al-Qadr. They both met on a deck of a ship. The Mu'tazilite, according to his claim, wanted the Magus to become Muslim, the Majusi to become Muslim. So he said to him, embrace Islam. That Magus person, the one who used to worship fire, knows about the belief of the Mu'tazila. He knows that they have this belief, this kind of belief. So when that Mu'tazili said to him, embrace Islam, that Majusi, the fire worshipper, said to him, Allah didn't will for me to embrace Islam. He answered him in a way so he can win the debate. So he said, Allah didn't will for me to become Muslim. Then that Mu'tazili, wal'ayyadhu billah, said to him, no, that's not true. Allah willed for you to become Muslim, but Iblis, Satan, stopped you from becoming Muslim, prevented you from becoming Muslim. Then that Magus person said to him, so I'm with the stronger one. Because according to his claim, if Allah willed for him to be Muslim and Satan stopped the will of Allah from happening, according to him, the will of Satan dominated the will of Allah. And by this, he's claiming that Iblis is stronger than Allah, wal'ayyazu billah. So by saying this, that Majusi said to him, I'm with the stronger one.

They bring the professional ones, doctors, with many expertise, and they want to help this person to survive, and Allah willed for him to die, they won't be able to. You've witnessed this in your life. Because Allah willed for him to die, they can't make him live. So the will of Allah Azza wa Jal is the dominant one, not the will of the slave. That's why Allah mentioned it in that way. وَمَا تَشَاءُونَ إِلَّا أَن يَشَاءَ اللَّهُ. So the will of Allah is on top of the will of the slave. So we have a will as slaves, however, it is dominated by the will of Allah Azza wa Jal. That doesn't mean that you stop working, because some people say, so if everything is dominated by the will of Allah, if I walk right or left, this is by the will of Allah, why should I work for the hereafter? The answer for this is that Allah subhanahu wa ta'ala ordered us to do the good. Allah created this ability in us, the will, to follow this path of goodness and forbade us from following the path of evil. And with that will, we are able to acquire this good deed or that bad deed. And we are going to be accountable on the day for judgment for that choice and will Allah created in us. So we are accountable, because I can acquire this and I can acquire that, whether good or evil. It's like someone offers you two cups. One contains orange juice, the other one contains alcohol. And he says to you, choose one. You find yourself that you have the ability to choose the orange juice and you have the ability to choose the alcohol. You can choose this one or that one. So you are accountable for this. Now, if you choose the orange juice and you drink it, you won't be blamed. But if you choose the alcohol drink and you drink it, you are accountable for this and you deserve to be tortured. So Allah gave you that will. You can choose between good and evil. But if you drink the orange juice, this is something that Allah subhanahu wa ta'ala created, because you don't create. If you choose to drink the alcohol, this is created by Allah subhanahu wa ta'ala. And subhanallah, there is once one of the righteous and prominent scholars of Islam. Allah gave him intelligence. He was super intelligent. Three non-believers planned to go to this scholar and debate with him. Every one of them said, I will prepare a question that I would silence him with it, meaning he won't find an answer for it. Everyone prepared his own question. They went to him. The first one said to him, I cannot see Allah, in my opinion, this means that Allah doesn't exist. The second one said, you say that Iblis is created from fire, and you say that on the day for judgment he will be tortured in hellfire. So he's created from fire, how would he be tortured in fire? The last one said to him, you say that God willed for some to be believers and for others to be non-believers. Why would he judge them on the day of judgment for being non-believers, if this is something that God willed for them? That righteous scholar picked a handful of dirt from the ground and threw it in their eyes, in their faces. The three of them went and complained to the judge. And they said to him, that scholar did such and such to us. So he brought him. And he said, what's the situation? Explain to me. Then that scholar said, the first one is saying that he doesn't see Allah, and to him, or to this false theory, according to this false theory, this means God.

0: God doesn't exist. I say to him, I cannot see his pain in his eyes. So that means, according to his false theory, there is no pain. So why he is complaining to you? That judge said, that's true. What about the second one? He said, this one is saying that we as Muslims believe that Satan is created from fire. He's going to be tortured in fire. And he couldn't believe this. And I say to him, he's created from clay, which is soil and water. And look, he got hurt by the soil. He said, that's true. As to the third one, he's claiming that because Allah willed for some to be believers and for others to be non-believers, he cannot torture them on the day for judgment. So I say to him, so according to what you say, you know that I threw that dust into your eyes by the will of Allah. So why you are complaining to the judge? Why you are making me accountable for my action, responsible for my action, when you see and that this is by the will of Allah? Meaning we are judged by what? We are accountable for the deeds that we acquire by our will. But whatever happens, which is beyond our will, it's out of our hands, out of our will, we are not held responsible for it. So that just said to them, you have nothing to do with this person. He won the debate. He was a righteous scholar. With a handful of dirt, he was able to win the debate against these three people who asked three different questions. Subhanallah, those are the righteous Muslims and the scholars. Those Mu'tazila, however, who claim that the slave creates his own action, had many debates with Ahl-Sunnah wal-Jama'ah in the past. And Ahl-Sunnah wal-Jama'ah smashed them and silenced them. Silenced them. Abu al-Hasan al-Ash'ari, may Allah raise his rank, that was the prominent scholar at that time in the first three centuries, towards the end of the third century. He died in the year 324. He was the leader of Ahl-Sunnah wal-Jama'ah at that time, along with Abu Mansur al-Maturidi. So both of them, Abu al-Hasan al-Ash'ari and Abu Mansur al-Maturidi, they led Ahl-Sunnah wal-Jama'ah and they debated with the Mu'tazila and those who liken Allah to his creations. And they defended the creed of the Prophet and the companions. One of the Mu'tazila said once, he stood on one leg and he said to the one from Ahl-Sunnah, see, I'm the one who created the lifting. Then that one from Ahl-Sunnah said to him, if you are the one who created the lifting, lift the other one. And he silenced him. Another one brought an apple and he cut it in halves. And he said, see, I'm the one who created the cutting. Then that person from Ahl-Sunnah said to him, if you are the one who created the cutting, put it back as it was. And he silenced him. Another one broke a branch of a tree and he said, I'm the one who created the cutting. He said, put it back as it was. And he silenced him. And so on. Ahl-Sunnah wal-Jama'ah are stronger when it comes to these debates because they have the correct belief. But look, the Mu'tazila, because they have a wrong belief, he couldn't answer that Magus person from the Majus when he debated with him. Also, it was mentioned that once a Shaykh Abu Ishaq al-Isfaraini, this is one of the prominent scholars of Ahl-Sunnah wal-Jama'ah as well, met Al-Qadi Abdul Jabbar, who was a Mu'tazili from the Mu'tazilite, at As-Sahib ibn Abbad. That was a Mu'tazili as well. So the three in one session. When Al-Qadi Abdul Jabbar saw Shaykh Abu Ishaq al-Isfaraini, inside, he insinuated to something which is the belief of the Muslims. He said, Subhana man tanazzaha anil fahsha, meaning Allah subhanahu wa ta'ala is clear from any injustice. Because according to him, if you say that evil happens in this universe by the will of Allah, that means you are attributing al-fahsha to Allah Azza wa Jal, the wrongdoing or the unwise thing. So he said, Subhana man tanazzaha an al-fahsha. Shaykh Abu Ishaq replied, Subhana man la yajri fi milkihi illa ma yasha. Meaning, glory is to Allah subhanahu wa ta'ala, whom nothing in his dominion takes place except by his will. So nothing happens in this universe except by the will of Allah Azza wa Jal. Otherwise, Allah wouldn't have full control over this universe if things are happening in this universe without the will of Allah Azza wa Jal. So he replied by saying, Subhana man la yajri fi milkihi illa ma yasha. Then Al-Qadi Abdul Jabbar said, Ayuhibbu Rabbuna an yu'asa? Does Allah accept to be disobeyed? Then Shaykh Abu Ishaq said, Ayu'asa Rabbuna qahra? Would Allah be disobeyed against his will? Meaning Allah wouldn't be disobeyed against his will, meaning Allah willed for them to be obedient, but they disobeyed him. That means their will dominated the will of Allah. So he said, Ayu'asa Rabbuna qahra? Meaning nothing will go against the will of Allah Azza wa Jal. Then Al-Qadi Abdul Jabbar said, Ara'ayta in mana'ani al-huda wa qada alayya bil-rada ahsana ilayya am asa? Meaning, see if Allah subhanahu wa ta'ala didn't will for me to be guided and deemed me to die as a non-believer. Would he, in this case, be doing something good for me or bad? He wants to refer to the will of Allah Azza wa Jal. And you know, the attributes of Allah Azza wa Jal are not called evil. The attributes of Allah Azza wa Jal are all good. Then Shaykh Abu Ishaq said to him, if Allah takes from you something that belongs to you, then he would be unjust to you, according to your claim. But Allah is not taking anything from you that belongs to you. Meaning everything in this universe belongs to Allah Azza wa Jal. All the slaves are created by Allah Azza wa Jal. So even if we were to be all obedient, if Allah punishes us on the day of judgment, Allah wouldn't be unjust. Because Allah is our creator. Allah is our creator. In Sahih Hadith, narrated by Imam Ahmad in his Musnad, Abu Dawood in his Sunan, and Ibn Hibban, from the root of Ibn Daylami, that he said, I came to Ubay ibn Ka'b. Ubay ibn Ka'b, the famous reciter amongst the companions, and said to him, O Abu al-Munzir, that was his nickname. He was called Abu al-Munzir. Something in myself has taken place in reference to the Qadr. He was thinking about something regarding Al-Qadr. So tell me something about it. Perhaps Allah subhanahu wa ta'ala will benefit me by your knowledge. Ubay said to him, certainly Allah subhanahu wa ta'ala, had he tortured the people of his earth and his skies, who are in the skies? The angels. He would have tortured them without being unjust to them. because Allah is the creator. And had he had mercy upon them, his mercy would be out of his generosity, not due to them because of their good deeds. And had you given in charity what is equivalent to the mound of Uhud, of gold, Allah will not accept it from you until you believe in Al-Qadr. And know that whatever inflicts you would not have missed you. And whatever missed you was not meant to inflict you. And if you die on other than this belief, you'll enter hellfire. Then he said, then I went to Abdullah ibn Mas'ud, that's another companion, and he told me the same hadith. Then I went to Huzaifa ibn al-Yaman, that's another companion, and he told me the same. Then I went to Zayd ibn Thabit, one of the scribes of the Prophet sallallahu alayhi wasallam, and he told me the same. They all narrated this from the Prophet sallallahu alayhi wasallam. So we learn from this that even if Allah were to torture the inhabitants of the skies, who are the angels, and the inhabitants of earth, including the prophets, Allah would have tortured them without being unjust to them. Because Allah is the creator. Allah owns us. We are owned by Allah Azza wa Jal. So if Allah Azza wa Jal were to admit all of us to hellfire, Allah wouldn't be unjust to us. Rather, the believers go to paradise by the generosity of Allah Azza wa Jal. And the non-believers will go to hellfire by the justice of Allah Azza wa Jal. So if you find yourself practicing the acts of obedience, praying, fasting, and the like, this is by the generosity of Allah Azza wa Jal and His mercy on you. That Allah Azza wa Jal helped you obey Allah Azza wa Jal. If you find yourself on the wrong track, blame no one but yourself. Because you chose this path. You chose it. Another proof from the hadith, Muslim narrated in his Sahih and Al-Bayhaqi in his book Al-Qadr from the root of Abu al-Aswad al-Du'ali. He was a student of Imam Ali radiallahu anhu. He said, Imran ibn Husayn said to me, so Imran ibn al-Husayn is telling Abu al-Aswad al-Du'ali. Imran is one of the companions. He said to him, do you see what the people are doing today? Meaning their actions. And that in which they are laboring, is it something predestined for them that has come to pass on them? Or among what they encounter, meaning without destiny? Give me your answer based on what the Prophet sallallahu alaihi wasallam taught you or came with to people, meaning according to this shara', this law. Give me the answer from this, and by it the evidence was established against them. He said, it is something that has been predestined for them and came to pass on them. So it's something that has been predestined. Whatever you do, your coming to the mosque is something that has been predestined for you. And the one who went to the club tonight, it's something that has been predestined for him as well. Then he said to him, Imran said, wouldn't that be injustice? He said, I was very repelled by this question. Then I said, everything is his creation and his ownership. He is not questioned about what he does. Rather, they are the ones to be questioned. Then he said to him, may Allah have mercy on you. I did not mean by this question except to test your intellect. I have witnessed two men from the tribe of Muzayna coming to the Prophet sallallahu alaihi wasallam, and they ask him this question. They said, O Messenger of Allah, see what the people are doing today and that in which they are laboring. Is it something predestined for them and has come to pass on them? Or among what they encounter, meaning without destiny? Answer us with that which the Prophet sallallahu alaihi wasallam came to them and by the evidence was established against them. The Prophet sallallahu alaihi wasallam said, it is something that has been ordained for them and came to pass on them. And what proves the truthfulness of that is the saying of Allah, فَأَلْهَمَهَا فُجُورَهَا وَتَقْوَاهَا, which means, and I swear by the soul and what created it, that is by Allah Azza wa Jal, He is the one who inspired it with its wickedness and its piety. So that shows that the one who is guided by Allah Azza wa Jal. The one who is misguided by the will of Allah as well. One cannot take this as an excuse and say, yeah, Allah willed for me to be bad, I'm not going to change. Say to such a person, would you sit in the house, not looking for food, not going out, until you die? And you say, this is what Allah subhanahu wa ta'ala willed for me, to remain without food until I die. Or he will go. He doesn't know whether he's going to get food or not, but he would act, he would acquire. This is what we are required to do, to acquire the deeds, the good deeds. It's like the fisherman. And I know many of you maybe go fishing. Do you get fish every time? No. Sometime you go, you stay for 4 hours, you don't get fish. You come back home. Sometimes you go and you get fish. So you try. You try. You acquire that fishing act, but whether are you going to get fish or not, we don't know. But you acquire. You go for it. That's why we as slaves are ordered to do the good deeds and to stay away from the bad deeds. And we always rely on Allah subhanahu wa ta'ala. And the Prophet sallallahu alayhi wa sallam said in the hadith, فَمَنْ وَجَدَ خَيْرًا فَلْيَحْمَدِ اللَّهِ وَمَنْ وَجَدَ غَيْرَ ذَلِكَ فَلَا يَلُومَنَّ إِلَّا نَفْسَهُ. Meaning, whoever finds goodness in himself, let him praise Allah Azza wa Jal. And whoever finds other than that, let him blame no one but himself. This hadith is narrated by Imam Muslim. As for the first, which is his saying, the one who finds goodness, let him praise Allah Azza wa Jal. This is because Allah is the one who is generous to him by creating and giving him the success without any obligation on Allah Azza wa Jal. So let the slave praise his Lord for his generosity upon him. As for the second one, and he is the one who finds evil, it is because Allah subhanahu wa ta'ala made the evil inclination of the slave become clean by his power. And so whomever Allah misguided, that was by his justice, and whomever he guided, that was by his grace and generosity. So the one who is guided by the grace of Allah and his generosity. The one who is misguided also by the justice of Allah Azza wa Jal. We don't put the blame on Allah subhanahu wa ta'ala if we do something wrong by saying, yeah, this is something that Allah willed for me, so it's not my problem. No, you blame yourself. That's the meaning of it. Allah Azza wa Jal gave you the ability. And this ability, you directed it into the wrong direction. And you committed the bad deeds with that ability that Allah gave you. And that's the difference between Ahlul Sunnah wal Jama'ah and the other two extremes. The Jabriya said the slave has no power, no will. He's like a feather suspended in the wind. The Mu'tazila, they said, no, the slave has a will that is free. It's not subject to the will of Allah subhanahu wa ta'ala. So according to them, what they do, what's happening in the universe by the will of the slaves is something that Allah subhanahu wa ta'ala didn't will for it to happen. I know this topic needs a lot of explanation, but we are trying to simplify it as much as we can. Imam Abu Hanifa radiallahu anhu said, we can win the debate with the Mu'tazila with two letters, meaning two words. And that is to ask them, what's happening? What's happening in this universe? Does Allah have a previous knowledge about it? Meaning, is it known by Allah subhanahu wa ta'ala that this is what's going to happen? He said, if they say no, Allah doesn't know about it, they attributed ignorance to Allah and they blaspheme by this. If they say yes, Allah knows about it, knows about what's happening, then we move on to the next question. So they're going to say to you, Allah knows about it. So what's happening is happening according to the eternal will of Allah subhanahu wa ta'ala and the eternal knowledge of Allah. They accepted this. Then he said, then we move on to the next question and we say to them, did he will against his knowledge? Because they said Allah knew about what's going to happen. So according to them, Allah knew that Pharaoh of Egypt was going to be a blasphemer. So he said to them, did Allah will for him to be a believer, meaning against what he knew about him? Because you said Allah knew that he's going to be a blasphemer. Do you say that Allah willed for him something against what he knew about him? If they say yes, then they commit blasphemy as well, because they said Allah willed for himself to be ignorant. If they say no, whatever Allah willed is whatever Allah knew about it to happen, or whatever Allah knew about it to happen, this is what Allah willed, he said, then they come back to our belief. Then they come back to our belief. So whatever happens in this universe happens by the knowledge of Allah Azza wa Jal. So if you want to talk to someone, you start with the case of the knowledge. You tell him what's happening. Is it known to Allah Azza wa Jal? If he says no, that means he's saying that Allah is ignorant, wal'ayyazu billah. If he says no, everything is known to Allah Azza wa Jal, then say, so do you say that Allah willed something that is against what he knew? He's not going to say yes, he's going to say no. So he will go back to that conclusion. Whatever Allah knew that it's going to happen, this means that Allah willed for it to happen. Simple. Whatever Allah knew about it that it's going to happen, that means Allah willed for it to happen. So nothing happens in this universe against the knowledge and the will of Allah. If one says it happened against the knowledge of Allah, he's attributing ignorance to Allah. If he says it happens against the will of Allah Azza wa Jal, he's attributing weakness to Allah Azza wa Jal. So whatever happens in this universe happens by the will of Allah Azza wa Jal. That's the belief of Ahlul Sunnah wal Jama'ah. Our actions, so whether they are good or evil, are by the will of Allah Azza wa Jal. Why we are held accountable in the hereafter? Because Allah gave us the will, the power to choose and to perform the good deed and to perform or to commit the bad deed. If we direct our intention and we acquire the bad deed, we'll be blamed for this. And we deserve to be tortured on the day of judgment. Also Allah subhanahu wa ta'ala said, قُلْ فَلِلَّهِ الْحُجَّةُ الْبَالِغَةُ فَلَوْ شَاءَ لَهَدَاكُمْ أَجْمَعِينَ. And it means, say, O Muhammad, Allah has the ultimate evidence. And had He willed, He would have guided all of you. He would have guided all of you. But Allah subhanahu wa ta'ala did not will to guide every single slave. So when you find yourself guided, thank Allah Azza wa Jal. Because had Allah willed for you not to be guided, you would have been guided by now. And Allah mentioned in the Quran, مَنْ يَهْدِ اللَّهُ فَهُوَ الْمُهْتَدِ وَمَنْ يُضْلِلْ فَلَنْ تَجِدَ لَهُ وَلِيًّا مُرْشِدًا. Whomever Allah subhanahu wa ta'ala guides is the guided one. And whomever Allah subhanahu wa ta'ala misguides will never find anyone to guide him. So the one who is guided by Allah. The one who is misguided by Allah Azza wa Jal. Here we come up to the conclusion that the person would find himself, and this is what the scholar said, that although I have a will, however, it's dominated by the will of Allah subhanahu wa ta'ala. It's not what they say, free will, meaning got nothing to do with the will of Allah Azza wa Jalla. No, that's not the case. We have a will, but it's dominated by the will of Allah subhanahu wa ta'ala. And here you stop up to He, and you believe in the ayah, وَمَا تَشَاءُونَ إِلَّا أَن يَشَاءَ اللَّهِ. So we have a will, it's under the will of Allah Azza wa Jal. You don't go further to reach more about the reality of Al-Qadr. Because subhanAllah, Al-Qadr is like a secret in this universe. And you know, everyone is driven to his Qadr by his choice. But he is driven to his Qadr by his choice. Now a person may say to you, how is that? You tell him, how many times it happened, and I'll give you one example. This is a real story. Four brothers used to work in a shop. They come from home every day. They leave home, they go to work. And usually they select a specific route every day, because that's the shortest way to reach the workshop. They go every day for about 20 years. For about 20 years. Then it happened that they went down one day from the building. One of them said, I want to go from the other way. They said, why? Come with us. He said, no, I want to see something. He chose another route to the workshop. As he was trying to cross the street, a car came and hit him, and he died. So he was driven to his fate by his choice, by his will. He was driven to his qadr by the will of Allah and by his choice. Here a person would say, subhanAllah, for 20 years, He used to select the shortest distance to the workshop, but on that day in particular he changed the rule, because Allah subhanahu wa ta'ala drove him to his destiny. This is what you find sometimes happening with you. You say, I want to go that way, then you change. No, I want to go that way. It happens. When you change, something could happen. Maybe every one of you, nearly, I'm not going to say every one of you, had experienced something in this life about this. And that makes you believe in Al-Qadr and say, SubhanAllah, that's a secret. That's a secret. It happened with me once. I was with my brother, the eldest one. We went from Beirut to Saida. That's about 40 kilometers away from Beirut, to the south. The car was full. We visited my sister. On the way back, my sister insisted that I stay with her for that night. I said, no, I can't. I have to go back to Beirut with them. I came with them. I want to go back. Then she said, I want you to stay. I said, I can't. I have to go. I came with them in the same car. She insisted, I insisted. In the end, she said, okay, stay with us, and tomorrow maybe we'll find someone, inshallah, to take you back to Beirut. I said, okay. So I stayed. My eldest brother, who was driving the car with other people, was driving back to Beirut. As he was trying to leave just Saida at that time, they found someone who was going to Beirut. He took my place. What is as well strange is that his name was Ibrahim as well. He said to them, are you going to Beirut? They said, yes, can I go with you? They said, okay, jump in. He went with them to Beirut and they had a car accident. Luckily, no one died. Alhamdulillah Azza wa Jal. But you can see how something could happen, will change something, your plan, will change your plan, because we are driven to our destiny, because everything is predestined by Allah Azza wa Jal. You make a plan, but in the end nothing happens except what Allah subhanahu wa ta'ala will. When you have this belief in your heart, you know, that will make you comfortable in your life. When you say, Masha Allahu kan, wa ma lam yasha' lam yakun. Otherwise, those who do not believe in Al-Qadr, you know what happens to them? They become extremely superstitious. You know that term, superstitious? They get worried. If they want to leave the house, no, maybe something is going to happen to me. Maybe a car will hit me. Maybe a bus will roll me over. Maybe, I don't know, an aeroplane will fall and come on my head. Maybe, and they become stuck in these superstitions. But the one who has this belief in Al-Qadr, they would say, I'll go, MashaAllah can. If Allah would for that thing to inflict me, no one can stop it. And if Allah willed for that not to inflict me, not to befall me, it will not befall me. So the person will be comfortable in both bases. Whatever outcome is, he will have this tranquility. Why? Because he believes in Al-Qadr. Because he believes in Al-Qadr. So we should be cautious. We take with the causes. But we know in the end that whatever Allah subhanahu wa ta'ala willed shall happen. And you say, ma sha Allahu kan, wa ma lam yasha lam yakun. If you want to achieve something in this life, you know how some people, like, if a person proposes to a girl and her parents refuse, let us say, some of them become in a situation, depression, anxiety, panic attacks, whatever they call them, because he thinks that's it, I'm not going to be able to do such and such, I'm not going to achieve this. Rely on Allah Azza wa Jalla and say, oh Allah, if this is good for me, I ask you to facilitate it for me. If it's not, I ask you to keep me away from it. And rely on Allah and just keep going in your life normally. If Allah willed for that girl to be your wife, no one can prevent this from happening. They told me recently about a person who went to Lebanon 40 years ago. 40 years ago to marry a girl, then to come back to this country. He went, he saw many girls. He didn't have any luck with any of them. They showed him one of them. He said, no, I don't want to marry her. And he left Lebanon, came back to Australia without getting married. He kept on working for 40 years. 40 years. Then he went back to Lebanon to get married after 40 years. And he married that same girl. She didn't get married. Allah subhanahu wa ta'ala didn't will for that to happen. For 40 years she was single, and he married that same girl and brought her with him to Australia. Whatever Allah willed for you, you will get it. Just relax. Relax in your life and follow the causes, as we said. That means you don't say, you walk across the street without looking right and left, and you say, if Allah willed for me to get smashed by a car, this is what's going to happen. No, you don't do this. You take with the reasonable scenarios and you rely on Allah subhanahu wa ta'ala. You try to be cautious and you rely on Allah azza wa jalla. Trust me, if you think about al-qadr, and you will be relaxed, comfortable in your life. One person asked Imam Ali radiallahu anhu about al-qadr. Imam Ali said to him, this is the secret of Allah azza wa jalla. Meaning don't attempt to reach the reality of that secret. Then that person insisted to know more about Al-Qadr. Then Imam Ali said to him, as you are insisting to know about Al-Qadr, it's something between two things. La jabr wa la tafwid. Meaning, it's not as the Jabriya claim that the human being doesn't have a will at all, it's like the feather suspended in the wind. And it's not that he has a free will that is not subject to the will of Allah Azza wa Jal. It's not that. Meaning this is what we need to learn about Al-Qadr, the destiny. So we say we have will, but it's under the will of Allah Azza wa Jal. It's controlled by the will of Allah Azza wa Jal. And that's why we say, inshallah, if we want to do something. We ask Allah subhanahu wa ta'ala to increase our knowledge and make our end as righteous Muslims and gather us in paradise, inshallah, in the highest levels of paradise. A'la aliyin, ameen. And Allah knows best. We say la ilaha illallah 3 times.
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0: National Radio News.
1: Good morning, I'm Laura Devoy. The federal government has dismissed an application for Aboriginal cultural heritage on the site earmarked for Brisbane's new stadium. Police on Friday removed protesters from Victoria Park who had been there since early April as they awaited a determination on cultural heritage protection applications. In a statement issued late yesterday, Federal Environment Minister Murray Watt said he was unable to be satisfied either application met the statutory requirements for a declaration to be made. Construction on the stadium, which will be used for the Brisbane 2032 Olympic Games, is expected to begin imminently. Home prices fell in two of Australia's biggest housing markets last month, with home values flat in May. New data from Cotality shows home prices in Sydney and Melbourne dropped by nearly 1% in May. Brisbane and Hobart rose by the same margin, while Perth grew 1.5% and Adelaide was up 0.5%. Nationally, there was no change to the median dwelling value. One Nation has surged ahead of Labor in a new poll. Conducted by Redbridge, the poll has One Nation leading the primary vote at 31%, with Labor at 28% and the Coalition at 20%. However, on a two-party preferred basis, Labor leads One Nation by 3%, and Anthony Albanese remains the preferred Prime Minister at 31%, with Pauline Hanson now up to 25%. The head of the World Health Organization says he's optimistic the Ebola outbreak in the Democratic Republic of Congo can be brought under control. There have been more than 1,100 suspected cases and 200 deaths. Cases have also been reported in neighboring Uganda, and authorities in Brazil say they are monitoring two patients who have recently returned from Central Africa. Speaking in the Congo, WHO Director General Dr. Tedros Adhanom Ghebreyesus says people should seek help as soon as they start showing symptoms.
2: If you come to the facilities, to health facilities, when you have symptoms, you can get the support and recover. The key is to come forward as early as possible and to get the necessary support.
1: Australian researchers say the world faces a shortage of cancer care workers over the next two decades. David Cameron has more.
3: Low and middle income countries are set to bear the brunt of a forecast 21% increase in cancer cases by the year 2050. Diagnosis and survival rates could remain lowest in Africa and Asia. A report produced by a team in Melbourne for The Lancet Oncology found a global shortfall of 100 million cancer care workers by 2050. Suggested actions include investing in technology and education and expanding regional and international partnerships. The report says investing in the workforce now could avert roughly 170 million cancer deaths by 2050.
1: Turning to sport, the St. George Illawarra Dragons have ended their 15-game losing streak and secured their first win of the NRL season. The Dragons held off a fast-finishing Brisbane Broncos to win 30 points to 26. Interim coach Dean Young says he's wrapped.
4: Stoked for all the boys, all the staff, all the fans that have been waiting so long. So, I'm really happy.
1: In the other games yesterday, the Canberra Raiders defeated the North Queensland Cowboys 26-12 and the Penrith Panthers beat the New Zealand Warriors by 2 points. And in tennis, women's world number 3, Iga Swiatek, is out of the French Open after a 2-sets loss to 15th seed Marta Kostyuk.
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1: Good morning, I'm Laura Devoy. Construction on Brisbane's new stadium is set to get underway imminently despite opposition from local Indigenous groups. An area has been fenced off after protesters were removed in recent days. Late yesterday, the federal government dismissed two cultural heritage applications, paving the way for construction to begin. Queensland Premier David Crisafulli says people must stay outside the fenced area.
2: We can't have a construction site where there's going to be excavators and bulldozers and people protesting in the middle of it. Imagine the safety issue, not just for them, but also the person on the end of that heavy equipment. Imagine that.
1: A low-pressure system is bringing damaging winds to much of southern Australia. Severe weather warnings are in place for parts of Western Australia's Great Southern, Central Wheatbelt, South and Southeast Coastal and Eucla districts, all of southern South Australia and parts of central Victoria. Gusts in excess of 100 kilometres per hour were recorded in WA yesterday. Sarah Scully from the Bureau of Meteorology says that's likely to continue today.
3: Showers and storms will also increase for southern parts of South Australia today as that low pressure system and associated cold front track eastwards. So severe thunderstorms are possible across southern parts, bringing damaging winds or heavy rainfall that may lead to flash flooding, including for the Adelaide area.
1: Health professionals in rural and remote communities are being reminded of the key role they can play in encouraging reconciliation. The Rural Doctors Association of Australia has urged leaders in regional communities, including doctors, mayors and community groups, about how they can enact change. Association President Dr. Sarah Chalmers spoke to National Radio News about the role of health professionals when it comes to reconciliation.
4: As rural doctors, we work in general practices, we work in hospitals, and also in the Aboriginal community-controlled organisations. We have Aboriginal and Torres Strait Islander patients, so we can make changes to their lives through our individual actions, but we can also contribute to reconciliation by influencing where we can within our organisation.
1: A child has died in a house fire in Melbourne's southwest. Emergency services were called to a house in Werribee just after midnight and arrived to find it fully engulfed in flames. A deceased child was located inside the home after the blaze was extinguished, while a male resident was taken to hospital with serious injuries. Police say an arson chemist will attend the scene. However, at this stage, the fire is not being treated as suspicious. Israeli Prime Minister Benjamin Netanyahu has described the capture of Beaufort Castle in southern Lebanon as a decisive shift in the campaign against Hezbollah. The castle was used by Israeli troops during previous occupations of Lebanon. France's foreign minister has requested an emergency meeting of the UN Security Council to discuss the situation in Lebanon. Turning to sport, the Penrith Panthers have won a top-of-the-table clash in the NRL. The New Zealand Warriors took the lead midway through the second half before Panthers star Paul Alamotti scored the winning try with just over 10 minutes to go. Meantime, the St George Illawarra Dragons beat the Brisbane Broncos 30-26 to end their 15-game losing streak. Interim coach Dean Young says he's wrapped.
5: Stoked for all the boys, all the staff, all the fans that have been waiting so long. So, I'm really happy.
1: And the Canberra Raiders defeated the North Queensland Cowboys 16-12.
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